That group records as Thumbscrew. Mary Halverson, the guitarist, with Michael Formanek on bass and Tomas Fujiwara at the drums. From a terrific recording called Convolaria, that was Dance in Sense. Ahead of that, the pianist George Cables with It Could Happen to You. In the middle of the set, from the New Orleans Suite, a series of musical portraits from Duke Ellington, that was Portrait of Louis Armstrong. Before that, the alto saxophonist was Lee Konitz with Sitting In. And we began with a recording from Siggy Finkel's Special Station, the recording Sweet Sue from 1995. I'm Fritz Byers. We're just underway here. This is Jazz Spectrum Saturday. Every weekend here on listener-supported public radio, FM 91, and online at wgte.org/jazz. We always have Jazz Spectrum, Friday and Saturday evenings, 8 to midnight. Jazz Spectrum Overnight follows each of those shows as I host 4 hours of more experimental music until 4 in the morning, outer reaches of the avant-garde on Jazz Spectrum Overnight. Here's work of Hank Mobley, the great saxophonist, recorded in 1966, although this was not released for nearly 15 years. It came out in 1979 as A Slice of the Top. Interesting music here with Hank Mobley, made all the more interesting by the euphonium playing of Kiani Zawadi and the tuba work of Howard Johnson. From A Slice of the Top, this is Hank's Other Bag.

0: This is a marvelous release called Glitter Wolf from Alison Miller's Boom Tick Boom and the tune Daughter and Son. Jenny Scheinman on violin, Kirk Nufke, the cornetist. On clarinet, Ben Goldberg with Todd Sikafoos on bass. And the pianist, Myra Melford, all of this led by the drummer, Alison Miller. Ahead of that, that was Lee Morgan, the trumpeter, with Is That So? Hank Mobley was on that date from 1966. In the middle of the set, trombonist Delphia Marsalis from his recording Sweet Thunder. We heard a pair of vocal tracks featuring Jolie London from the release All Through the Night. And we began with Hank Mobley, the saxophonist, from his recording A Slice of the Top. I'm Fritz Byers. This is Jazz Spectrum Saturday, listener-supported public radio, FM 91. 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
0: Fritz Byers with you on Jazz Spectrum Saturday. Let's get back to music. It's time for the Song of the Week, a pair of sets that will focus on different versions of a single tune from the jazz repertoire. Tonight, the music of Johnny Mandel and the lyrics of Paul Francis Webster, written for a really odd movie called An American Dream, one of the strangest creations, the novel of Norman Mailer turned into film, An American Dream. But the soundtrack is marvelous, and this track comes from that soundtrack, A Time for Love. We'll hear first a wonderful version of the tune from the great and underappreciated vocalist Irene Kroll from 1977. The release is You Are There. Here's Irene with A Time for Love.

I've known a time for spring. A time for fall, but

solo piano from Bill Evans on the Verve label from his release Alone, and a treatment of tonight's featured tune, A Time for Love. The music is from Johnny Mandel, and it bears the lyrics of Paul Francis Webster. Ahead of Bill, that was Shirley Horn in performance at Yoshi's. Before that, a fascinating version from Woody Herman and his Thundering Herd as they continued to swing on. This is from a release that came out in the late 1960s called Keep On Keepin' On. And we began with the great Irene Krall, a version from her 1977 release, You Are There. The song is A Time for Love. I'm Fritz Byers. This is Jazz Spectrum Saturday. We'll keep going now with the song of the week. We'll begin with Stacey Kent. She titled her album after it. We'll follow that with Renee Rosnes, Abby Lincoln, and Stan Getz. The music of Johnny Mandel, the lyrics of Paul Francis Webster, A Time for Love. This is Stacey Kent.

From his recording, The Dolphin, the tenor saxophonist Stan Getz, with tonight's feature tune, A Time for Love. Ahead of that, from You Gotta Pay the Band, that was Abby Lincoln. We heard a great piano version from Renee Rosnes, the title of her release, A Time for Love. And ahead of that, also from A Time for Love, the title track sung by Stacy Kent. The music is from Johnny Mandel, the lyrics of Paul Francis Webster. I'm Fritz Byers. This is Jazz Spectrum Saturday. We'll wrap up the hour with an interesting variation on tonight's featured tune. This is a medley in which the great Irene Kroll blends it with Small World, and it comes from one of the vocal masterpieces in all of jazz, the piano work of Alan Broadbent, the vocalist Irene Kroll. The release from 1974 is called Where Is Love? This is a medley of A Time for Love and Small World.

0: The pianist is Alan Broadbent, playing behind the vocalist Irene Kroll from the 1974 recording Where Is Love. It's jazz here on listener-supported public radio FM 91 WGTE-FM in Toledo, WGLE Lima, in Bryan WGBE, and in Defiance it's WGDE. 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I'm Fritz Byers.
1: What if you find yourself in the middle of a fight, and at the end of this fight, somehow, you're still standing up? And so you think, maybe, I'll do this again. On the next Snap Judgment, we proudly present The Rough House. 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
0: Fritz Byers with you on Jazz Spectrum Saturday. Let's get back to music now. Here's work of the German composer and arranger Rebecca Trescher. Wonderful recording called Changing Perspective. This is Farn.

An intriguing tune from the vibraphonist Bobby Hutcherson from his release on the Blue Note label, The Kicker, with Joe Henderson, the saxophonist, and Grant Green on guitar. The tune is Bedouin. Ahead of that, the pianist Red Garland with Blues in Mambo. And we began with a pair of tracks from Rebecca Tresher in her release, Changing Perspectives. We heard Farn and then Song for the Night, dedicated to Carla Bley. I'm Fritz Byers. This is Jazz Spectrum Saturday. It's good to have your company this evening. We'll start this set with a live performance at the Village Vanguard. This is the pianist Bruce Barth, When the Sun Comes Out.

0: in this house, girl.
1: Oh, why'd you tell me now? Why do you hesitate?
0: Come on in there, fella. 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

0: Saxophone great James Moody with Hank Jones, the pianist, from the release Our Delight in a tune called Soul Train. Ahead of that, the group, nominally led by the bassist Mark Johnson, Mark's 2004 recording Shades of Jade. And that tune was Snow, featuring the piano work of Eliani Elias. We heard Louis Armstrong with Hesitating Blues, and we began with a live recording of Bruce Barth, captured in performance at the Village Vanguard. It's jazz here on listener-supported public radio, FM 91, WGTE-FM in Toledo, WGLE Lima. 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I'm Fritz Byers.
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0: This is Jazz Spectrum Saturday. I'm Fritz Byers. We have a final hour of the show to take us to midnight, but there's more jazz straight ahead after midnight here on FM 91. I'll host Jazz Spectrum overnight from midnight until 4. It's all straight ahead on listener-supported public radio, FM 91. Here's the pianist Mal Waldron. The tune is Remember.

beautiful treatment of Blame It on My Youth with the trumpeter Art Farmer and Tommy Flanagan's Super Jazz Trio with Reggie Workman and Joe Chambers from the release Stablemates. Ahead of that, from his recording Essence, dedicated to the music of Gary McFarland, that was John Lewis with Another Encounter. In the middle of the set, fascinating tune from the pianist Myra Melford, a release that pairs her with the violist and violin player Tanya Kalmanovich. The recording is Heart Mountain. And we heard I've Grown Accustomed to Her Face, beautifully sung by Jay Clayton with the saxophonist Don Lanfear. And that set began with the pianist Mel Waldron. I'm Fritz Byers. We're winding down Saturday evening, headed toward midnight. Let's start this set with a pairing of Kenny Werner, the pianist, along with Jens Sondergaard from the release Plays Ballads. This is Willow, Weep for Me.

We're listening to the alto saxophonist Johnny Hodges, for so long the anchor of the reed section for Duke Ellington. In the 1960s, he did a number of recordings as a leader on the Verve label in a small group setting, and this track comes from those recordings, Preacher Blues. Ahead of that, A Time for Love, Teddy Montaliu, from Music I Like to Play. Ray Bryant was the pianist before that with Good Morning Heartache, and we began with Kenny Werner and Jens Sondergaard from the release Plays Ballads, Will It Weep for Me. That's all for tonight. There's more jazz straight ahead. I'll be right back in just a moment with Jazz Spectrum Overnight. So stay here on listener-supported public radio, FM 91. You've been listening to Jazz Spectrum Saturday. It's a weekly jazz anthology produced here in the studios of FM 91. The engineer is Logan Cooney. I'm Fritz Byers. I'll be back next weekend with Jazz Spectrum Friday and Saturday evenings beginning at 8. And I'll be right back with Jazz Spectrum Overnight. Thanks for listening.

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I'm Fritz Byers. In this set, we'll hear from Nubia Garcia in the recording Source, and also the great Chico Freeman. We begin with saxophonist Chris Potter from the release Imaginary Cities. This is Sky.

Marvelous music here from Chico Freeman and the release Sweet Explosion, the tune Afro Tang. In the middle of the set, Inner Game, Nubia Garcia from the release Source. And we began with Chris Potter and a track from his date, Imaginary Cities. This is Jazz Spectrum Overnight, part of the suite of Jazz Spectrum shows here on listener-supported public radio FM 91. And you can catch us online at wgt.org/jazz. Here's Thelonious Monk from one of his most celebrated recordings, Brilliant Corners. Bemsha Swing is the tune.

winding down this set with a nice tune called Conversation Piece, Anthony Ortega from his recording New Dance. In the middle of the set, that was Brian Lynch from Bus Stop Serenade and a tune called Clairvoyance. And we began with Thelonious Monk's composition Bemsha Swing from Thelonious's great release Brilliant Corners. This is Jazz Spectrum Overnight. The engineer is Logan Cooney. I'm Fritz Byers.

0: a pipe organ in a train station, two cathedral instruments, a former university installation transferred to a church, and a former college organ, now merely a memory. From Cincinnati, Columbus, Oberlin, and Toledo, we share Ohio Highlights. 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I'm Michael Barone. 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

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I'm Fritz Byers. We start this set with John Coltrane and a tune called By the Numbers. We'll follow that up with the powerful piano work of Matthew Shipp and wrap up this set with saxophonist John Arabagon. Here's John Coltrane, By the Numbers.

That's the title track from the release Focus Out, group led by the saxophonist John Arabagon. In the middle of the set, a whirlwind of a pianist, Matthew Shipp, from the release Art of the Improviser, that was his take on Take the A-Train. And we began with By the Numbers, John Coltrane. This is Jazz Spectrum Overnight. 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And we're online at WGTE.org/jazz. That's the Jazz Spectrum homepage. I'm Fritz Byers. Here's the great Mahal Richard Abrams from the release One Line, Two Views. This is 11 over 4.

A moody tune aptly titled Reconstructing a Dream. Jacob Breaux in the release Uma Elmo. In the middle of the set, Miles Davis with Gingerbread Boy. And we began with Mahal Richard Abrams, a track from his recording, One Line, Two Views. This is Jazz Spectrum Overnight. The engineer is Logan Cooney. I'm Fritz Byers.

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I'm Fritz Byers. This is Jazz Spectrum Overnight. Later in this set, we'll hear from Bobby Hutcherson and Marquise Hill. We begin with the great Charles Mingus from The Clown. This is Haitian Fight Song.

The vibraphonist Bobby Hutcherson with Aquarian Moon from the release Happenings. In the middle of the set, that was The Believer. It's a track from New Gospel Revisited, a recording led by Marquise Hill. And we began with Charles Mingus. His famous tune, Haitian Fight Song, this version comes from The Clown. I'm Fritz Byers. This is Jazz Spectrum Overnight. Listener-supported public radio, FM 91, and you can listen online. 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Let's listen now to Ken Thompson and the group Slow Fast. From the recording Settle, this is We Are Not All in This Together.

We're listening to a live recording of the trumpeter Donald Byrd in performance at the Half Note Cafe with Kim Yaz. Ahead of that, Yasvani Terry, wonderful release called New Throne King, that's Dance Transformation. And we began with Ken Thompson and Slow Fast. From the recording Settle, we heard We're Not All in This Together. This is Jazz Spectrum Overnight. The engineer is Logan Cooney. I'm Fritz Byers.

0: Even ancient music from centuries ago can sound fresh and alive, even contemporary. 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

I'm Fritz Byers. This is Jazz Spectrum Overnight. Later in the set, we'll hear from Cecil Taylor and his unit, and also David Leon. We begin with the great Eric Dolphy from a compilation of recordings that came out posthumously and document his greatness, Musical Prophet. This is Eric with Burning Spear.

Unmistakably, the music of the great pianist Cecil Taylor from One Too Many Salty Swift and Not Goodbye. Fascinating title. Every track on this recording is titled Cecil Taylor Unit. David Leon before that with Expressive Jargon from the release Bird's Eye. And we began with Eric Dolphy, a track called Burning Spear, part of the compilation Musical Prophet. This is Jazz Spectrum Overnight on listener-supported public radio, FM 91, and online at wgte.org/jazz. I'm Fritz Byers. We'll start this set with Ornette Coleman and the celebrated Croydon Concert. We'll follow that with Dave Douglas and then a pairing of Alexander Hawkins and Evan Parker. Here from the Croydon Concert, Ornette Coleman with Silence.

Manchester in the tune Gambad. In the middle of the set, the prolific trumpeter and composer Dave Douglas from the release Meaning and Mystery, we heard The Sheik of Things to Come. And we began with Silence. This is from Ornette Coleman in his celebrated Croydon concert. This is Jazz Spectrum Overnight. The engineer is Logan Cooney. I'm Fritz Byers.

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Andras Schiff at the forte piano for three pieces by Franz Schubert. Next, Miro Quartet performs Beethoven's Harp String Quartet No. 10.

Muro Quartet performed Beethoven's Harp String Quartet No. 10. Good evening. Thanks for tuning in for this hour of Classical Overnights. I'm Mickey Miller. 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

0: 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And, well, Courtney thought the marriage was a terrible idea. 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

Pianist Murray Pariah performed Schumann's Fantasy Pieces. Next, the London Symphony Orchestra performs Ravel's Mother Goose Suite under the baton of Michael Tilson Thomas.

Michael Tilson Thomas led the London Symphony Orchestra in music of Maurice Ravel. We heard his Mother Goose Suite. Good morning. Thanks for spending part of your evening with me on Classical Overnights. I'm Mickey Miller. 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

It is a lovely, even haunting sound, distinct and unique. It's a sound made by the pipes that look like, well, organ pipes, metal cylinders, open at the top, big whistles, if you will, often found standing in an impressive row in an organ's facade or case. They're called principals or diapasons, and indeed they are the principle of the thing. They are the organ in its purest form. In families or ensembles at different pitches, they make up the core of the organ's tonal palette, the principal chorus, to which can be added more imitative sounds, various kinds of flutes, so-called strings, though these are pipes too, just scaled differently for a thinner timbre, and reed stops that imitate oboes or clarinets, trumpets, tubas, and clarions. And when I said that the diapasons are the principle of the thing, though it is fun wordplay, it's also the truth. And I encourage you to listen for their sound and for the other colors also, as we savor a pair of instruments this hour which are unique to the city of Cincinnati. This one in the background recently relocated from the University of Houston, Texas, slightly expanded and repurposed for the Roman Catholic Church of St. Lawrence, where Cincinnati Conservatory organ professor Michael Unger recently played its inaugural concert. The other, originally in a Roman Catholic church in Philadelphia, has had an extraordinary new home created for it, where for the past 20-some years, it has been sounding forth in the Cincinnati Museum Center at Union Terminal, which is certainly an unexpected and unapologetically superb venue for organ music. And in our second hour, we'll be visiting in Toledo and Oberlin and Columbus, too. So stay with me for some Ohio highlights today. I invite you to share them with me. I'm Michael Barone. Get ready for another edition of Pipe Dreams from American Public Media.

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They're members of APOBA, the Associated Pipe Organ Builders of America, which is a collaborative of designers, creators, and maintainers of pipe organs found in religious and educational institutions, concert halls, and residences throughout the United States and beyond. An APOBA resource guide and member prospectus is available at apoba.com. The term stilus fantasticus was coined during the Baroque era to describe the type of music that you're about to hear, a multi-sectioned piece alternating passages of wild virtuosity and others of intellectual counterpoints in a truly fantastic manner. This is a preludium in G major, the work of Niklaus Bruns, who was a gifted student of Dietrich Buxtehude. Mr. Bruns died young at the age of 31, left very few organ works, but those that remain attest to his genius. For the inaugural concert on the newly relocated and expanded 1974 Rudolf von Beckerath organ at the Church of St. Lawrence in Cincinnati, its new home, local conservatory professor Michael Unger plays for us this Preludium in G by Niklaus Bruns.

Some music from the German Baroque, the Preludium in G major by Nikolaus Bruns. Michael Unger played on the Rudolf von Becquerel organ at the Catholic Church of St. Lawrence in Cincinnati, Ohio. Now, while new to this church, this organ itself dates back to 1974. Rudolf von Becquerel, its creator, was a very important and influential organ builder based in Hamburg, and he was at the cutting edge of the European organ reform. Beginning in 1949, he was involved in the restoration of some of Germany's most important historic instruments, and also in the creation of some of the most important neo-Baroque organs. This instrument, now at St. Lawrence Church, was designed originally for a studio at the University of Houston in Texas. But a desire there for a larger campus concert hall with an organ caused the Becquerel to be put up for sale, and workers from the Becquerel company in Germany reconditioned and expanded what originally was a 48-stop instrument to its present specification of 66 stops. The positive division, which formerly had been at the top of the case, now is in the balcony position, the Rückpositiv, as it were. And the Brustwerk has been expanded into a very effective swell division by adding some reed stops, including an Angemaud trumpet, which is not in the swell. It's up at the top of the case. We won't hear those immediately, but this next set of variations by Jan Petersen Swaelink will showcase some of the more intimate solo and ensemble sounds. We're going to lead off with the Regal in the Brustwerk, and then follow with some lovely flutes. In the third verse, you'll also hear the Rückpositiv. Michael Unger plays for us. Music of Swaelink at St. Lawrence Church in Cincinnati.

truly a delicious display of organ colors that we've experienced there. Listening to Michael Unger play the Rudolf von Becquerel organ at St. Lawrence Catholic Church in Cincinnati. Instrument built in Germany in 1974 for an organ studio at the University of Houston in Texas, but recently relocated and expanded by the Becquerel firm just this past year to St. Lawrence Church in Cincinnati. And this music is from the inaugural concert that was recorded just this past June. Now, even though the core purpose behind Becquerel organs was to recreate the sound of German Baroque instruments, Becquerel organs adapt quite well to later music also, such as this by Canadian composer Rachel Laurent from a set of 12 short pieces published as Opus 43.

Exploring the other side of the Baccarat organ, recently relocated to the Church of St. Lawrence in Cincinnati, some short pieces by Rachel Larrown there, played by Michael Unger. And we'll follow that with music of Maurice Duraflé, his fugue based on a theme derived from the musical notes equivalents to the letters A-L-A-I-N, a tribute to Duraflé's classmate Jean Alain. Again, Michael Unger plays at St. Lawrence Church in Cincinnati.

It is one of the splendors of the 20th century French organ repertoire. A fugue on the name Alain, A-L-A-I-N, are the notes, musical equivalents of those letters that spell out the theme for the fugue. There's also a prelude that goes with this. Music of Maurice Duraflé, a memorial tribute to a deceased colleague. Michael Unger of the Cincinnati Conservatory of Music played, featuring the newly relocated 1974 Rudolf von Baccarat organ at the Church of St. Lawrence in Cincinnati. It's a fine addition to the instrumental complements of this lovely city. Michael Hughes was recording engineer. Thank you, Michael. Three Michaels involved here, in fact. A performer, audio producer, and, well, yours truly. We're our own special kind of trinity. Congratulations also to St. Lawrence Church in Cincinnati for giving this marvelous instrument a new lease on life. You can find more details, including links to information about the organ in its present and prior homes. Check out our webpage, program 2637 at pipedreams.org. I'm Michael Barone, sharing some Ohio highlights today on American Public Media's Pipe Dreams.

And I hope you recognize that. It's Aaron Copland's Fanfare for the Common Man, an excerpt from his Third Symphony. There in an organ transcription, obviously, made by our soloist, Peter Richard Conti, who is the Wanamaker organist. But here he is in concert at the Cincinnati Museum Center at Union Depot, which is a unique and extraordinary venue for organ music. The project of installing this instrument was undertaken by a local mechanical engineer and inventor, Harley Piltingsrud. He began back in the 1990s, expanded and refined the project over the years. The depot installation, based on a 1927 Skinner pipe organ, highly valued, originally built for the Immaculate Conception Church in Philadelphia, it needed to find a new home, and this is a marvelous one for it. Harley augmented that instrument with a 1928 Skinner organ that formerly was in the residence of local industrial magnate Powell Crosley Jr. And the totality of the instrument, with pipes invisibly located in chambers behind what used to be the brass grills of the ticket vendors, well, this organ is capable of remarkably ethereal sounds, as this transcription of the moonlight scene from Richard Strauss's opera Capriccio makes very, very clear.

I dare say that is a sound that no other organ can equal. We are at the Cincinnati Union Depot Rotunda. It's part of the Cincinnati Museum Center, with an amazing repurposed 68-rank Skinner pipe organ. They're showcased by Peter Richard Conti in his imaginative transcription of the moonlight scene from the opera Capriccio by Richard Strauss. Absolute magic. And here's another operatic excerpt highlighting this instrument's maybe more dramatic registrations, this time by Giuseppe Verdi. It's the overture to La Forza del Destino, the force of destiny.

If you sensed a convoluted and emotion-filled story related to that opera, you are right on track. With many of the best themes summarized in that overture by Giuseppe Verdi, La Forza del Destino, The Force of Destiny. In transcription, the overture, and performance also by Peter Richard Conti, the Wanamaker organist, here in concert at the Cincinnati Museum Center with its unique Skinner concert organ installed in the Art Deco Union Depot atrium. It's a splendid space. Pictures, well, they are worth a thousand words, and I don't have time for those, but check the pictures on our website at pipedreams.org. A new season of concerts begins at the Cincinnati Museum Center on the 18th of November. A debut appearance by Caroline Robinson. Plus, later in the season, Nathan Lauba on February 3rd and Jean-Baptiste Robin on the 14th of April next year, making return visits to the Cincinnati Museum Center and its marvelous Skinner concert organ. There's always something more to know, and details of that can be found on our website. 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This is program 2637, and we are sharing some Ohio highlights. Today, I hope you've enjoyed the sounds. Pipe Dreams is supported in loving memory of Lucinda and Wesley Dudley by their family. 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Associate producer is John Kuntz. Cameron Wiley is technical director. And in most markets, we do continue with a second hour of more Ohio highlights. Instruments in Toledo, Oberlin, and Columbus to be featured. 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But meanwhile, I hope you've enjoyed the music we've featured and that you'll stay tuned here for more fine listening.

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1: As fall approaches, the soundtrack is going to turn to one of my favorite jazz albums of all time. 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

Welcome back to a continuation of our Ohio highlights on American Public Media's Pipe Dreams. I'm Michael Barone. We're sharing some recently recorded sounds of another Skinner organ here, this one built in 1931 for the beautiful Cathedral of Our Lady, Queen of the Most Holy Rosary, in Toledo, Ohio, where it has served since new, but recently enjoyed a thorough restoration and a period-style enlargement. Also, an antiphonal division was added, using primarily authentic 1920s Skinner pipework, aiding congregational singing by having a little sound from the back of the room as well. Originally 76 ranks, there are now 84 at the cathedral. This all accomplished by the Muller Organ Company, in charge of the restoration. Part of the celebration of the organ's return to service was a concert by the Archdiocesan Choir and the Canterbury Singers USA under the direction of Paul Monachino, with Michael Gartz providing organ accompaniments. And what we've just heard was an anthem by Sidney Campbell, "Sing We Merrily Unto God Our Strength." An appropriate enough text to celebrate choir and organ. And maybe with a contrasting pair next, we continue to delight in the sounds of the Skinner organ restored at the cathedral. A setting of the Latin gradual for the dedication of a church, or in this case, the restored pipe organ, Locus Iste, This Place, by Philip Stopford, will come along. But first, an anthem by Larry King, former music director at Trinity Church, Wall Street. Let us love in deed and truth. The choral singing introduced by a special solo register to Skinner organs of this period, the Corno di Bassetto.

More performances from Holy Rosary Cathedral in Toledo, Ohio. The choir led by Paul Monacino, with organ accompaniments provided by Michael Gartz, exploring the resources of the recently restored 1931 Skinner pipe organ. A setting by Philip Stopford, Locus Iste, and before it by Larry King, Let Us Love in Deed and Truth. And here's a moment from the Mass in G by Schubert, the Kyrie, Lord, have mercy.

From Holy Rosary Cathedral in Toledo, Ohio, the Kyrie from Franz Schubert's Mass in G, with the Diocesan Choir led by Paul Monachino, accompaniments on the restored Skinner organ provided by Michael Gartz. I remember visiting the cathedral in Toledo back in the 1980s, I think it was. Skinner organs then were just starting to be valued again. Sam Kuntz had begun a restoration, but even in its original condition, the organ was quite a marvel. Unfortunately, Sam died in the process, and the project faltered. But this instrument is even more marvelous now, following the recently completed work done by the Muller Organ Company. The Skinner instruments, in fact, all pipe organs for that matter, are complex and intricate assemblies. They begin life as stockpiles of some rather basic materials, which are artistically repurposed to contribute beauty to our world. I think theologian and poet Thomas Traeger wrote a text that celebrates the organ and connects its sound to biblical themes, prophecy, and spiritual dedication. This hymn begins with the text, "With pipes of tin and wood, make known the truth each star displays."

with the audience joining in the final verse. Boldly open wide the swell, and with the trumpet's call, announce the news we thirst to tell. That hymn anthem, With Pipes of Tin and Wood Make Known, was by Alfred Fedak. The performance is part of the inaugural series celebrating the restoration of the 1931 Skinner pipe organ at Holy Rosary Cathedral in Toledo, Ohio. Paul Monachino directed the Toledo Diocesan Choir and the Canterbury Singers USA, organist in accompaniment Michael Gartz. This music excerpted from a program that was presented at the cathedral in October of 2025, not so long ago. Bruce Bunce was the recording engineer. This particular Skinner organ has quite a proud history, and some details with pictures and a stop list can be found online to further your education, if you will. You can link to us at pipedreams.org. This is program 2637. And it's just another of our Ohio highlights, which we are featuring today. More to come. I'm Michael Barone. This is Pipe Dreams from American Public Media.

The Communion Chorale, Deck Thyself with Gladness, O My Soul. From a collection of 11 chorale preludes, Opus 122 by Brahms, his last compositions, as it turns out, in sort of an arrangement by our soloist George Lampfear, who has lined out the chorale melody with a solo stop played by the pedals, something that Brahms' original score does not suggest, but it's the sort of originality for which George Lampfear was known. He enjoyed transcriptions, too, back in the day when such were not encouraged by young organ students. George preferred the organ at Finney Chapel on the campus of Oberlin College, since displaced Aeolian Skinner organ, which, compared to the other concert instrument on campus, offered, shall we say, more expressive possibilities. After all, it had a vox humana stop and two swell divisions. The other organ on campus, the big one, had only one. But who cannot be beguiled by this solo organ arrangement that George made of the Libera Me section, Deliver Me section from the Requiem Mass of Gabriel Fauré? In its original, it is a solo for the baritone, but here it is all for the organ.

From the Requiem of Gabriel Fauré, the movement Libera Me, Deliver Me. In a solo organ arrangement by George Lamphere, the solo played at the beginning by the diapason, the principal. Recording that I made of George in a rather impromptu session back many years ago, featuring the 1955 Aeolian Skinner organ at Finney Chapel on the campus of Oberlin College. George graduated from Oberlin in 1971 and maybe might have played for his own graduation procession.

Oh, yes, the land of hope and glory, which we all aspire to. From Elgar's Pomp and Circumstance, March number 1. That arrangement made by the late George Lamphere, whom I recorded in an impromptu session at Oberlin's Finney Chapel on one of my several trips back to campus after graduation. Though the conservatory administration did not look fondly upon this particular instrument, George asked and was allowed to play his senior recital at Finney Chapel, and his concert featured the Adnos Fantasy of Liszt, a piece which also in those days was maybe not so highly regarded as it is now. Not unexpectedly, George's dramatic performance was a smash hit. But sadly, neither the 82-rank Aeolian Skinner nor George Lamphere himself are still with us. The organ was replaced by something different. And the organist, I'm sad to say, was the victim of an untimely end. A dynamic talent snuffed out at the age of 34. George's accompaniment to another Oberlin colleague's performance of the Mendelssohn First Piano Concerto can be found in our Pipe Dreams archive. If you want to look it up, Bart Pittman was the pianist there, and it's a splendid performance by the two of them. These Lamphere fragments kind of rekindle memories of days long ago for me, but we're going to move ahead into the present day with more Ohio highlights. Time does march on, and in my time as a student at Oberlin, the cathedral at St. Joseph in Columbus, Ohio, well, it had originally a 1922 Skinner organ, which was modernized and enlarged by the Wicks Company in 1978 and eventually was replaced by the present organ, which we're about to hear, a 100-rank instrument by Paul Fritz, an imposing installation with mechanical playing action, the organ looking like something that might have been built in the late 17th century, but we're going to hear it in some 21st century music played by the cathedral's present-day organist, Richard K. Fitzgerald, who explores a variety of the instrument's colors in a trio, Bicinium, Fugue, and Chorale on the hymn, Blessed Jesus, Here We Are, Liebster Jesu, Wir sind hier.

as an homage to Baroque-era composers, and quite appropriate on this instrument, the music of Richard K. Fitzgerald. They're a trio, Bicinium, Fugue, and Chorale on the hymn Liebster Jesu, wir sind hier. Recording made on the organ that Paul Fritz built at the Cathedral of St. Joseph in Columbus, Ohio. It's known as Big Red because, well, it is 100 ranks after all, and that is big, but its Baroque-style case is painted a very eye-catching scarlet. In another homage to the Baroque era, Richard Fitzgerald has created a rather severe chromatic fugue in B-flat, which he has humorously subtitled Waste of Time. But though it does seem to wander around a bit, I think it's worth following its progress. What do you think?

rather intriguing in its wayward, Baroque imitative way, a chromatic fugue in B-flat by Richard K. Fitzgerald, who is organist at the Cathedral of St. Joseph in Columbus, where he has been playing on the 100-rank 2006 Paul Fritz organ that graces the West End Gallery of the Cathedral. Definitely a destination instrument, which wraps up our program today of Ohio Highlights. Other instruments, new and old, in Cincinnati, Toledo, and Oberlin have been featured. Hope you've enjoyed their sounds. You can find more information about all of them, the composers whose music was played, the players who played that music, and the instruments also, with links to sources online at pipedreams.org. This is program 2637. 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religious and educational institutions, concert halls, and residences throughout the United States and beyond. And a APOBA Resource Guide and Member Prospectus gives you more detail. 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John Kuntz is associate producer. Cameron Wiley is technical director. 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

0: that with the cooks in the kitchen. We can have that conversation with the musicians who play here. I think it's when you ignore where it came from that it becomes a problem.
1: Chef Landry says one of the inspirations for the cookbook was a conversation with some of the musicians about how at some venues, the food was more of an afterthought. Or in the finer restaurants, the music was only for ambiance and not center stage.
0: Food and music, while both executed at high levels in the city, they don't share the same space a lot. So when you put all of those things in one room, the room does start to feel different. One of the interesting things Peter and I discuss a lot is taking care of the musicians who play here. And so at 9:30, the band takes a break.
2: Yo, we are going to take a break right now. We'll be back for a second set. You're welcome to stick around.
0: And they have a family meal together, and they talk.
3: You want the chicken again?
4: I eat the chicken.
3: Take the chicken.
0: Sometimes about nothing, sometimes about politics, sometimes about music.
1: On this night, Peter Harris is having that delicious pompano. Drummer Herlin Riley orders beet salad, the crab meat pasta, and short ribs. He says it all comes together at the Bayou Bar.
5: To make a beautiful dish. It's the same with the music. We all come together playing our instruments. I have the salt and pepper. Peter has the onions and the garlic. And Derek has the oregano. A lot of times it's improvisation, too. You kind of know what works and what doesn't work. But when it works, it's magic. And it's the same with the music. When the musical chemistry comes together, we have magic on the bandstand.
1: That was Herlin Riley, along with Bayou Bar head chef Brian Landry and music director Peter Harris. The cookbook, Rhythm and Rue, is out next month. Our New Orleans stories today were produced by Elena Torek and edited by Samantha Balaban. This is Weekend Edition from NPR News. Aisha Roscoe returns next weekend. I'm Debbie Elliott.
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13: From WNYC in New York, this is On the Media. I'm Brooke Gladstone.
15: And I'm Michael Lowinger. In other AI news, advertisers are beginning to understand that their audience may no longer be humans using the internet, but the chatbots that answer our search queries.
16: If someone said, what is the best way to regrow my hair? 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
17: The AI was good at persuading people

Franz Bruggen led the orchestra of the Age of Enlightenment, playing a suite from Nais, the opera for peace, by Frenchman Jean-Philippe Rameau. 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

0: Combattimento Consort of Amsterdam played War in Peacetime. It's a suite by Georg Philipp Telemann. Sunday Baroque is produced at WSHU in Fairfield, Connecticut, and funded by the Richard P. Garmany Fund at Hartford Foundation for Public Giving, providing support to institutions that are committed to enriching lives in Connecticut, including Connecticut Science Center and Elizabeth Park Conservancy. Our production team is Julie Ferdino, Jennifer Basher, Sabrina Garone, Ann Lopez, and Lexi Perinol. I'm Suzanne Bona. This is Sunday Baroque.
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0: Violinist Fabio Biondi and harpsichordist Rinaldo Alessandrini played Giuseppe Tartini's violin sonata with the subtitle Beautiful Season. Sunday Baroque is produced at the Richard P. Garmany Classical Music Production Suite at WSHU Public Radio in Fairfield, Connecticut, where the production team includes Julie Ferdino, Jennifer Basher, Sabrina Garone, Ann Lopez, Lexi Parinal, and I'm Suzanne Bona. This is Sunday Baroque.
1: J.S. Bach spent a happy and productive period at the court of Cöthen, working for a prince who both loved and understood music. Next time on Early Music Now, we'll hear works from this period featuring Les Arts Florissantes, directed by Paul Agnew, including a cantata in honor of Prince Leopold. 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
5: Yep.
6: Hey, it's Lulu. Gonna kick off today with a little ghost story for you. So there's this woman, and she's going through weight loss surgery. And when she gets home, she starts hearing these gurgles and creaks and realizes she is being stalked by the former bits of herself. Her flesh that she has cut away. Or there is a house that is maze-like and haunted by quiet cruelties that occur between you and your partner, and it feels like there is no way out. These are some of the stories of the prize-winning writer Carmen Maria Machado. Some of them are true, some of them are fiction. All of them are charged with this sense of spookiness. I have spent hours of my life being pleasantly spooked by her, and so I was totally delighted when she wrote into our show wondering about something that had happened with her partner of 4 years, Lauren Brown.
8: You're rolling?
6: Yes. I got a that spooked up. Her.
8: Should I say?
9: You can say.
8: The first time Lauren and I hooked up with each other, I noticed goosebumps on her body right before she like had an orgasm. But the pattern was really unusual. Like it wasn't just universal goosebumps. It was these kind of like leopard spot goosebumps. Sometimes I'll like touch Lauren on the arm and like she'll get goosebumps like where I've touched her.
10: So it's like you leave a trace?
6: Radiolab reporter Maria Paz Gutierrez.
8: Yeah.
10: Yeah.
11: Wow.
6: And editor Soren Wheeler, who sat in with Carmen and Lauren to hear the tale.
8: Sometimes you have, you call them crispy ones, which is like they're really, really, yeah, really extra, pointy.
9: Extra crispy is like, I say that you could like grate Parmesan or like zest a lemon on me. Like they just are like so intense and feel really like sharp.
8: Right. So like as soon as we started seeing each other, I think I was just like really paying attention. Like I was just like, I've never seen this. And this has never happened to me. Like, I mean, you have goosebumps like all day, like in some form or another.
9: Yeah, I'm pretty consistently getting them.
6: And what stuck out to Carmen wasn't just how often Lauren was getting goosebumps, but it seemed like they would prickle up in response to almost contradictory things.
9: You know, watching a sports highlight and music.
8: But then also like sometimes it's like moments that are like sad or like, it doesn't actually like the same emotion every time.
9: Yeah.
8: And so it was just sort of in my head.

0: And then I was like even more closely watching Lauren and being like, what is this?
1: Sometimes I think about it and I'm like, if I was a different kind of person, I would be like, I'm haunted.
2: So Carmen started researching Goosebumps and writing about them. She's now years deep into a novel with a title that comes from an old-fashioned word for them.
0: The Holy Shiver.
2: The Holy Shiver? I like that.
0: Yeah.
2: It's a term that's been used by scientists to describe the kind of goosebumps a prey animal gets when it realizes it's being watched by a predator, but also that the predator gets just before it goes in for the kill.
0: Like it's arousal that like connects things like sex and fear and pleasure and excitement. And so thinking about that, like it was just sort of in my head. And then I was like, what is actually happening in your brain that's moving from like, for whatever the reason is, like it's moving from this like sort of some kind of neurological impulse into your body and why? And then I was like, surely Radiolab has done an episode on Goosebumps. That feels like a very Radiolab thing to do.
2: But it turns out we have not.
0: And so, yeah, so here we are.
2: So today on Radiolab, we right this wrong and bring you an episode all about
3: chair de poule or frisson in Spanish, calofrío.
2: Goosebumps.
4: Sometimes they're called a skin orgasm.
5: Really? I've heard someone say God bumps.
2: We head out on a journey to find out why do we get them in these more mysterious situations and what, if anything, are they trying to tell us?
4: We're not necessarily aware, but actually, they're kind of magical.
2: Some answers, some chills, and some honestly incredibly sci-fi sounding scientific experimentation coming your way. Pause, Soren, take us away.
6: Okay.
2: So,
7: reporting journey, off on a journey.
6: Right.
4: Hi.
6: So, our first stop, thank you so much for being here with us.
4: I'm so excited.
6: Was science writer Bonnie Choi.
4: Bonnie Choi. I'm a journalist. I have written a lot about activity, like movement, like your body moving, what that actually does to your brain. And I've actually
6: Bonnie up because she actually wrote this book. It's called On Muscle, and it's sort of like this journey through all the muscles of your body.
4: Your biceps, your butt, your heart and blood vessels, and your gut.
6: And she told us that after writing this book, she became obsessed with this one particular muscle.
4: Erector pili.
6: Yes.
2: Erector pili.
4: So erectus to raise and pili hair.
6: They're the muscle that give us our goosebumps. That was not what I would have expected. Like you spend all this time writing a book
7: about
6: muscles.
7: Yeah, there's so many muscles out there.
6: Yes.
4: I know. So many sexy muscles, so many very obvious muscles and big muscles. And I, of course, went for the smallest and the weirdest.
6: Why?
4: I think the erector pili give us so much information, right, about how we're doing and feeling. And I love that. I love that it's muscle as existential state. But backing up a little bit.
6: Okay, so just to quickly explain the history of this muscle. Around 200 million years ago or so, mammals evolved from reptiles. In the process, they evolved hair or, you know, fur. And then around the same time, mammals evolved
4: this little muscle fiber.
6: Little tiny muscle. It's attached to the base of every hair follicle underneath the skin. That little muscle's default is to kind of just chill.
4: Yeah, exactly. You can kind of think about it being relaxed against your skin.
6: Unless
4: the brain is registering like something dangerous.
6: That animal feels a threat. Let's say that animal's hit with like a sudden cold wind. Or
4: predators.
6: It catches a predator or a competitor right at the corner of its eye. In that moment,
4: the brain triggers this automatic response.
6: It would send this immediate unconscious signal to all the different hair follicles all across the body. And then...
4: and then all those tiny muscles contract, you know, causing your hair to stand on end, giving you that goosebump appearance.
6: Now, that could be a really useful thing because raised hair traps air next to the skin.
4: So there's like a layer of warm air that's insulating,
6: keeping animals just a little bit warmer. Or it was also just useful if they were about to get into a fight.
4: You know, if you have a cat, you see like when your cat gets agitated, like the hair goes up, like, bloop, like, you know, I'm bigger. I'm, you know, I'm dangerous.
6: But for us humans,
4: you know, this response is kind of vestigial because we don't have that much hair anymore.
6: Not very useful.
4: Or most of us don't have that much hair anymore. So it's not really effective.
6: And so we end up with little bumps on our mostly hairless skin. But the really weird thing is that
4: as we have evolved as a species,
6: we humans started using this automatic survival reflex for things that seem to have nothing to do with our survival.
4: So music, right? A swelling music, or like a really emotional scene in a movie, or like big places like the ocean or the Grand Canyon or the edge of a cliff, right? And for us as humans, again, it's like less about the cold and less about the fear and more about the way we experience the world.
7: But I mean, I'm still working in my head to connect these different categories of things, like are the goosebumps that used to just make hair stand up for thermal reasons, and mm-hmm. the goosebumps that used to make hair stand up for physical appearance reasons now suddenly standing up for some, or is there one reason behind it all?
4: I hear what you're saying.
7: Yeah.
4: Right. How is this hair standing up for cold and fear now giving us this emotional component? But I think that to me, it is intelligence. It is like body intelligence that I'm like paying attention. I think it's about my body and my mind kind of coming together to try to figure out like what it is that I am feeling in that moment. What is it? I don't know what it is, but I'm paying attention.
6: Which, you know, it sort of made sense to us, like that the body is trying to tell us to pay attention, but it just left us with this question, like, what exactly is the body trying to tell us to pay attention to?
2: We'll get to that right after this short break.
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0: Lulu, Radiolab, Goosebumps. We are back with reporter Maria Paz Gutierrez, who has gotten a little stuck trying to figure out what exactly is going on with these special kind of goosebumps that humans get that have nothing to do with being cold or afraid.
6: But then, lucky for us...
5: He's rolling. Okay,
3: he's cool. Rolling.
6: We ran into a couple scientists.
1: Hello.
3: Hello, good morning.
5: Hi.
6: Who have been studying this very particular kind of goosebumps, which scientists call aesthetic chills.
3: You know, shivers of psychological origins.
5: I've heard someone say God bumps.
3: God bumps?
5: Yeah, God bumps.
6: So anyway, these two guys...
5: I can go first, yeah. Hi.
6: ...are Nico.
5: I'm Nico Regenti. I'm currently the research director at the Institute for Advanced Consciousness Studies.
0: Ooh, okay.
6: And his partner in crime...
3: Hi, I'm Felix. I'm a senior research scientist at the Institute for Advanced Consciousness Studies.
6: Neuroscientist Felix Scholler.
3: Yeah.
6: So why goosebumps?
3: So me, when I started my PhD...
6: Felix says back when he was starting out in grad school...
3: I needed a problem to work on.
6: He'd been told that when it comes to these aesthetic chills.
3: Nobody really knows what they are and why they occur. And I thought that would be a good problem to work on.
6: So his first step was to try to figure out exactly what triggers these kinds of chills.
3: First, I started asking everybody what gives you chills and building sort of this database of chill stimuli.
6: And he found things that a lot of us would expect.
3: Giant sport games in the stadium.
6: People talk about being in the crowd when some impossible comeback happened.
0: Totally.
3: Religion is a big thing.
6: Personal religious revelations. Sudden acts of kindness from a stranger.
0: That always gives me chills.
6: Yeah, totally.
3: Very meaningful conversations with people on topics that you care deeply about.
6: Or even these like particular moments where you're experiencing music or poetry.
3: Art in general, but also science. A lot of physicists report that they experience chills when they discover a concept that allows them to make sense of a wide range of experiences.
0: It's like the intellectual version of the holy shiver, like someone coming upon the prey of their idea and then, whoop, like they're about to get it, you
6: know? Yeah, kind of. I mean, you know, after like years of doing this research, talking to a lot of people.
3: Reading a lot of books and documenting moments where...
6: Felix says he landed on a theory.
3: It's when you sort of touch the limits of your knowledge. So I guess another way to think about chills is the limits of cognition.
0: Oh, I love that. Like, yeah. The limits of cognition, like, cannot compute. Wow.
6: Yeah. But the key is, Felix says, is when the thing that you cannot compute is a deeply held belief. The basic idea is that we all walk around carrying these very broad generalizations about how the world works. Anything from what goes up must come down to the world is a dangerous place, or humans are fundamentally good, or money equals power. We rely on these beliefs to help us navigate the world. And Felix says that when we run across some experience or feeling that challenges one of those deeply held beliefs, that's when we get the chills.
3: Yeah.
0: Oh.
5: Yeah, so when I was exposed to some of Felix's work, it kind of clicked that it's like, oh, wow, chills may very well be what it feels like to update your meaning-making process on such a large scale.
6: Now, at the time, this was just an idea.
3: An idea in Nico's brain and I.
6: So I started thinking, okay.
3: How do we operationalize that idea and try to get empirical data so that we can do science?
6: So they decided what they needed to do was get people in a lab so they could give them chills.
0: Induce it.
6: Induce it.
0: But doesn't it feel like that's uninducible? Like it's such a private spiritual thing.
6: Not on the internet.
0: Huh?
6: So
0: what does that mean?
6: Felix created this algorithm.
3: That can span through YouTube networks and look at millions of videos and analyze all of the comments.
0: Oh, I'm so sad right now. Okay, keep going.
6: Specifically, they were looking for...
3: when people mention chills, shivers, goosebumps.
6: So they gather up all these videos. There are these like very famous speeches from very famous people like Mr. Rogers, Carl Sagan's The Pale Blue Dot speech. Some of them are just straight up life coach inspirational talks and footage of whales breaching, stuff like that. And one that just completely I did not expect was...
3: commercials from Thailand.
7: Wow.
5: Yeah.
7: Whatever their Madison Avenue crew is has the finger on the pulse of chill.
3: Seems like it.
16: Okay, wait. I have seen one of these, I think. And it's about this guy who like helps all these strangers. And it totally worked. It totally gave me chills. It's a very good commercial.
6: What that probably means is that you've been walking around with this belief that people suck and that they're not generous or kind.
16: I mean, yeah.
6: So that's great. I mean, it's a pretty direct hit on your worldview.
16: Yeah.
6: But they also said that a lot of these videos. Were just like straight up music.
3: A lot of choral music.
6: Especially these moments where.
3: The soprano singer suddenly takes over the entire orchestra.
16: There is something like out of reach, you know, beyond in that sound.
6: Yeah. So they gather up all these videos from online and they actually brought people into their lab and had them watch these videos so they could like see like which ones make the skin actually prickle. And they actually told us there's like one video that was like the number one trigger.
3: Alleluia by Leonard Cohen, sung by...
5: Rufus Wainwright, with a large collection of people.
3: That is sort of singing along.
5: Yeah.
3: You know, this stimulus, for example, will give chills to 75 people out of 100.
6: Huh. Anyway, at the end of all this, Nico and Felix...
3: We were able to identify 300 stimuli that reliably induced chills in hundreds of people.
16: Oh my God.
6: So then they started showing people these videos in their lab.
3: 3,000 participants in Southern California.
6: With one extra little step in there.
3: Before we show them the stimulus, we asked them a range of questions, personality questions, demographics questions.
6: What are they?
3: All right, so please rate the following in terms of how much you agree or disagree with each statement. It is important to take care of people who are vulnerable.
6: And in particular, they were asking questions that sort of like helped them zero in on some of those deeply held beliefs we just talked about.
3: Some people think I'm selfish and egotistical.
5: What types of schemas are you running around with?
3: I often notice people who need help.
5: If you're seeing everybody as connected ones or as independent
3: sometimes
5: players and, you know, you need to get to the top.
3: I'm not as dependable or reliable as I should be.
6: And based on how you answer these questions,
3: I find humor in almost everything.
6: Nico and Felix can figure out what gives you chills.
16: Oh, interesting. So like you answered yes to this. So the cross out the sports one, but ooh, that hallelujah chorus.
7: Yeah.
16: So now they're making like the survey helps them create like a bespoke chills, induced
7: playlist.
16: Chills.
6: Playlist, yes.
3: And I can predict with 73.5% accuracy, which of the stimulus is the best one for you to look at right now so that I can give you chills in my laboratory and study it under controlled conditions.
6: And with their little bespoke chills machine, Nico and Felix have done a bunch of different studies. One of the coolest things for me was like they actually hooked people up to this like EEG machine so they could watch their brains while they get the chills.
5: And the moments when you have chills are almost indistinguishable from a psychedelic experience.
16: Wait, what?
6: The way they described it, it's like the level of complexity and disorder in the brain signals look like someone who's tripping.
16: Okay, that really makes neurologically good on their limits of cognition thing. Like they are watching a brain just go haywire.
6: Yeah. You know, maybe some other people would have been like, okay, we sort of figured this out. Job well done. But Felix and Nico were not done.
16: Okay.
6: Because one of the things that Nico and Felix had heard about was that it wasn't just like you understood something or something changed inside you and then you got the chills, but rather that the chills came first. Like the chills were this signal to the rest of your brain and body to notice something.
3: A lot of physicists actually talk about how chills was instrumental in helping them understand the importance of some of the work that they were doing.
7: So not so much I understand it and then get chills, but you seem to be saying that like, oh, the chills helped me know that I had understood something.
3: Yeah.
5: It's almost as though when you do get chills, it's this moment of calibration and orientation.
6: So then they thought, well, if we can give people the chills, maybe we can use that to sort of hack the brain, reverse engineer someone into this moment where they're ready to rethink the way they think about the world.
3: We have a funky term for this. We call it schema surgery.
16: That sounds like something out of a dystopian novel.
5: Yeah, I mean, a lot of terrorist recruitment videos leverage chills as this way of like showing this recognition of shared humanity and martyrdom for it. So this like full ego dissolution, that is a really dark underbelly of some of this, right? Because it's so motivational. The behavioral activation that emerges after chills is really potent. But dystopian aspects aside, right?
6: But fortunately for us, what Felix and Nico are trying to do is use chills
3: as a novel form of treatment for major depressive disorder
6: to help people with depression. Because because if you think about people who are depressed, like they're usually stuck in their worldview. You know, they have these Nico called or Felix called these maladaptive beliefs, right? Like I'm alone in the world I am bad.
3: So negative self-beliefs, negative beliefs about others, and then negative beliefs about the world in general. Like the world is a dangerous place. You never know what's going to happen.
16: Totally. Just these like calcified certainties.
6: Yeah.
3: And what we've been doing is trying to use the chill stimuli that we've identified to try and open up people's minds, then gather evidence that will go against these dysfunctional beliefs so that they basically expand the scope of their perception.
6: This is early, early research, and they're trying to figure out a bunch of different things. But one of the studies that I thought was interesting focused on this one particular element of depression called anhedonia.
5: And anhedonia, right? Anhedonic, like they lack this ability to kind of feel pleasure, and that impacts their sensitivity to reward.
6: So let's say you ask them,
5: hey, I have $5 in this hand and $20 in this hand. Pick one, right? People with anhedonia, they're indifferent.
6: They'd be like, I don't care. I really just don't care.
5: They'll choose the 5 and 20 with kind of equal likelihood.
6: Huh. And this, they said, is one of the main characteristics of treatment-resistant depression.
3: For a simple reason, is like these are patients that are no longer motivated to take the necessary actions to get back to the business of life.
6: So Felix and Nico, they take these people one by one into a little room, sit them in front of a computer screen, have them take the survey.
16: Yep.
6: And then they're given their internet content to watch. They have some moment where their body's going shoop. And after this experience, they put them through that reward task again. Now, what do you think? $5 or $20?
5: They behave as if they were normal controls.
16: They're like, I want my $20.
6: Yes, give me my $20.
5: And, you know, a great majority of the participants that, you know, even just experienced one chill, but even more so if you experienced 3 chills, these people go on to then not even be able to qualify for the study in the first place, right? So it's like a clinically significant amelioration of some of their symptoms.
16: Okay, let me unprickle my skin. Because I am feeling this. I am like, oh my God, like you get the chills and your certainty melts and then you can jump through this window to change your life and get your depression in remission. But then I'm also like, come on, no. You watch a couple videos a week of whales breaching and choruses singing. I know. And then you're like, you can feel better from things that like full on meds and CBT therapy or whatever won't
6: help.
16: I mean,
6: it is early work. They're still doing these studies. But like in most cases with depression, I imagine it's probably the right combination of a bunch of different things. Although one of the things they do in one of these studies is like after people get the chills, like they ask them, what did you think about when you were experiencing the chills? They'll sort of ask them about their goals, like the things they want to do or achieve. And it does look like people after these chills, at least for a moment or a while or whatever, are sort of a little bit more motivated to just like get up or out or do something, just engage with the world. That to me feels like sort of part of the mix of things that keep you alive.
16: Something makes me think like that this kind of chills is your, you know, it's maybe just as important as conserving warmth or looking bigger. Like it's pointing you almost like a compass toward where you need to go, what you need to engage with.
6: Mm-hmm. So in the midst of all of this, turns out Nico and Felix's experiment where they give people chills, they actually have more recently turned this into like an app.
16: Huh.
6: I thought I should go and try this. I want to see if you can actually give me chills.
16: All right. And so what happened?
6: So I came into the studio.
17: All right, here we are. Here we are, my friends.
6: And I opened the website.
17: First question about you, what is your name?
6: I took their little survey of questions.
17: Would you describe yourself as someone who gets easily moved or touched? Not that very often.
6: And then...
17: Okay, based on your answers, we've chosen...
6: It served me this song.
17: De Ushuaia a la Quiaca, Gustavo Santa.
6: It's a song from a movie called Motorcycle Diaries.
17: I've actually heard this song before.
6: Which, coincidentally, I had watched like 2 weeks before. And I was like, this is mid. when okay. I watched the movie.
16: Huh.
6: So to be honest, I wasn't feeling very optimistic about getting the chills. But then I was like, okay, I'm going to actually sit with it. And I hit play. It has this kind of like tinge of sadness and longing. And then there's this part where this kind of like almost like a flute like instrument comes in. It almost sounds like a bird. And in that moment, it's so weird. I felt the goosebumps on my skin. I feel it in my legs. Making their way up to my arms. And then I was just like looking at my arm and
17: yeah, they're nice and bumpy. That's so nice.
6: And it happened again. I got like another wave and I had just never had the experience of just like being like hit like woo, woo, woo. And
16: what? Do you remember at all what you were thinking about?
6: I think in that moment, I was thinking about a trip that I took to Chile. And it reminded me of this day where I think I was doing some kind of like field recording of some musician playing a harp and like in the street. And it was just like, reminded me of that version of myself. Like I used to just travel alone all the time, different places all over Latin America. But like as you get older, like you're just not as crazy as you used to be. And it's uncomfortable. And I think that for me, so much of reading the news creates this like illusion that like the world is like a really dangerous place.
17: But I've been to these places, a lot of these places that like are quote unquote dangerous. And even on just like a random street corner, there's so much beauty. And I also just have felt really safe.
16: So in that moment with like the prickled skin, the waves, was it sort of like those memories are in you and those places might be out there?
17: Mm-hmm.
16: And
17: go.
16: Just kind of go.
17: Yeah. Go back out there. Just go. And so regardless of how we label these goosebumps or exactly what triggers them, it does feel like if you do take the time to notice these moments, give your brain the space to catch up with your body, which is clearly saying something, I think there's value in that. It might just loosen you up and maybe even get you out the door in a slightly different way.
16: Huh. Yeah, just like that alone. Don't just let them pass you by.
17: Anyway, I think there is one more thing that's worth saying about goosebumps.
18: Hello.
17: Hi.
7: We have now learned many different...
18: I'm sure. I can't wait to hear. I'm so excited. But yeah,
17: it's something that actually came up when we called Lauren and Carmen back to tell them about all the things we'd learned.
7: There's a bunch of little muscles underneath our skin.
17: About the cold, fear, survival reflex. And then in that moment, they stand up.
18: Got it.
17: And, okay. And about Nico and Felix's work on aesthetic chills.
7: Or whatever, you answer these questions. And then they can deliver you the content that will get you to have the goosebumps.
18: Oh my God.
19: Wow.
17: And of course, about how these goosebumps are sort of the unconscious brain and the body's way of telling you that something important is going on that's like worth pausing and thinking about.
18: Right, you're like catching up to your body, basically.
17: Yes.
18: Yeah.
19: Yeah, that makes sense to me too, even like thinking about moments where I find myself just like completely covered in goosebumps. My whole body feels it.
18: Yeah, it's almost like your body is like tapping on your brain and being like, hello. But I feel like for me, it's like this place where it's like...
17: Yeah. But then Carmen told us that even though she doesn't get the goosebumps all that often, she does now find herself thinking about what Lauren's goosebumps are saying. Not just to Lauren, but to her.
18: Or like, I'm assuming when you saw like Alyssa Luke, I'm sure you had them then.
19: Oh my, yes. Yeah. Yes.
18: I was out of town and Lauren was texting me being like, you have to watch it.
19: I am getting like patchy goosebumps right now. I have them on my legs and I have some on my arms.
17: Okay, so quick context. Alyssa Leo was a star figure skater when she was very young several years ago. And at sort of the height of her game under all this pressure to win, she just straight up quit. She took some time off, and a couple years later, she came back to participate in the Winter Olympics.
20: She said, I don't need a medal. I just need to be here and show people what I can do. But what she doesn't know, if she does that, probably means a medal.
17: And when you see her, she's clearly there on her own terms. She straight up kills it. Like, she gives a nearly perfect performance.
20: Once again, triple lutz, double axel, double...
18: She looks so relaxed, so genuinely happy.
17: Even the announcers are blown away.
20: She stays so loose and completely...
17: The crowd is going wild.
20: That's the secret every athlete wants to solve.
17: And when she finishes...
18: She got off the ice and she was like, that's what I'm talking about. I was like, I know this feeling. I recognize that feeling. I love that feeling where I've been like, I did it. I mean, I watched it and I had like full, but even now I like full body chills talking about it. And so I feel like I do. I literally do. I know. Oh my God.
19: She had texted me, I think the next day after everything had happened, and was like, I'm just watching clips of Alyssa Liu in the airport and like crying. And I'm like, yeah, I was doing that last night.
18: Yeah, like I get to like, it's like this sort of shared experience, right? And it like deepens my understanding of who Lauren is. Like people are the same to me as like God, because it's like this it's actually fundamentally unknowable thing. But with Lauren, it's like I can get as physically close as is humanly possible.
19: Yeah, even if it's not rational, I just feel a little bit more known in that way, I think.
16: Thank you to Maria Paz Gutierrez. We're going to take a short break, but when we come back, we're going to keep things bumping in the Goosebump department. We're going to play a sort of playlist, if you will, of some Goosebump moments from the show, including one very special one that happened recently live on stage. That's right after the break. Stick around.
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16: This is Radiolab. I'm Lulu Miller, and today we are diving deep on goosebumps. Not just the kind you get when you're cold or afraid, but that third sort of more numinous kind that I'd always understood to be about awe. But we've heard from scientists who've explained how they seem to be the body's response to a moment of cognitive or emotional reckoning. And with that in mind, we wanted to play a few Goosebumps moments that we've had over the years on the show, because now that I have a better understanding of why Goosebumps are sort of springing forward as this sort of pager from the body to get you to pay attention, I hear them differently. And I wanted to give you that experience of kind of understanding these moments a little bit differently. So I'm going to play three moments. We're going to be with a little boy on a beach. We're going to be in a dark theater. But for the first one, I wanted to start, of all places, for awe and reckoning in an algebra class.
26: For Steve Strogatz, a mathematician who we sometimes have on the show, it all started with a pendulum. He was sitting in math class.
27: Our teacher handed us a little toy pendulum.
26: Basically just a little device with a ball on the end of a string.
27: That was retractable. That is, you could
26: change the length of the string.
27: Like an old telescope, you know, that the pirate stretches out a spyglass, click, click, click. You could make it longer in discrete clicks. And then the teacher gave us a stopwatch and said, I want you to time how long it takes for this pendulum to swing back and forth 10 times. Okay, so I do the experiment. 10 swings. I record how many seconds it took. Then he says, now make the pendulum a little bit longer, one click longer. Click. Do it again.
26: And as you might expect, since now the string is longer, it takes a bit more time.
27: To make the 10 swings. And I write down the number. Click, do it again. Click, do it again. And I do this 5 or 6 times, dutifully plotting the results on graph paper, which is what the experiment was really supposed to teach us, how to use graph paper.
26: So he's clicking, measuring, making a little dot.
27: Click.
26: Measure. Dot.
27: Click.
26: Measure. Dot. Soon the thing is filled with dots, and that is when he noticed something.
27: This spooky thing was happening, which is that the dots were falling on an arc, on a curve. They weren't on a straight line. They fell on a particular curve, and I noticed that this curve was a curve I had seen before because I had just learned about it in algebra class, and it's called a parabola. And this really gave me the creeps. I had a sort of feeling of the hairs on the back of my neck standing up, because it was as if this inanimate thing, this pendulum, knew algebra. Yeah. My 13-year-old mind couldn't understand that. How could this thing swinging back and forth know something about parabolas, or how could that be built in?
26: Then an even creepier thought occurred to him. Wait a second. This parabola on my paper, which is the same one as the math book, is also out in the world.
27: It's the shape that water makes coming out of a water fountain.
26: It's also the shape of, you know, when you shoot a rocket into the sky and it slowly descends. It's that.
27: It was in that moment that I suddenly understood what people mean when they say there's a law of nature.
2: Do you remember what it was that made your hairs stand on end? Was it that you had peeked in and discovered a secret, or that you just simply found the right answer?
27: It, much closer to the first thing you said, that there was this sort of veil over reality, a hidden universe that you couldn't see unless you knew math. It really felt like being let into some sort of secret society. And that wasn't so much the point. I mean, it's not like I cared about being in this priesthood. It's a very intimate, personal thing, this feeling of wonder, of a sense of living in an incomprehensible and beautiful universe. But partly comprehensible. That's the beauty of it. I mean, if you're a lobster, you don't have this thought, right? A lobster doesn't get to think about the laws of nature. And so I've often thought to myself that it's a blessing that we live in a certain window of intelligence, that if we were infinitely smart, godlike, we'd have such powerful brains, we could see every implication of everything. So math wouldn't be fun for a being that's too smart. And of course, for the lobster, that's not smart enough, math is no fun for them either. It's in this intermediate window where math and science become something to rejoice in.
26: Today's program is about a kind of...
16: That little story from Steve actually launched us into a whole episode about discovery and scientific insight that we called Yellow Fluff and Other Curious Encounters. I actually worked on it when I was a little baby producer. It's a special one. Go check it out. But next up on our Goosebump playlist here... Hard pivot. This one comes from our episode on nukes. It was about the nuclear chain of command and who actually has the power to decide to launch a nuclear attack. And this little story was kind of like a bonus track or coda at the end of that episode.
8: I'd be happy to share whatever I may remember. Remember, this took place early in the morning of March 1st, 1954. So it's been a while.
26: So a couple weeks back, the writer Sam Keen put us in touch with this guy.
8: But it was quite traumatic and hard to forget.
9: How old were you on that day?
8: In 1954, I was 9 years old.
9: 9 years old. Okay, good. All right.
26: His name is Tony DeBroom. He is an ambassador for the Marshall Islands in the North Pacific. And he tells this story about a particular moment that happened when he was nine on a day very early in the morning.
8: At that moment, in that early morning hours, I was out fishing with my grandfather. It was customary, the village that we lived in, to go net fishing, throw net fishing for scads.
26: Tony says he and his grandpa were out on the beach before the sun had risen, and they waded through the water, tossing their net, pulling it back, tossing it out, pulling it back. And after they'd done that for a while,
8: the sun was beginning to rise from the east, and I was carrying the basket, he was throwing the net, when the flash went off. We were temporarily blinded by the flash. It was as if someone had walked up to you with a flash camera and took a shot right, you know, inches from your eyes. I cannot, with any certainty, tell you how many seconds passed, but we felt the shock. It was like a real heavy burst of wind going through the land.
26: He says he turned away from the light and back towards the shore.
8: And you can see the vegetation move. It's indescribable. I thought it was the end of the world.
26: What Tony didn't know is that 300 miles away, the U.S. had just tested a bomb they called Castle Bravo. It was a hydrogen bomb, about 1,000 times as strong as the bomb that dropped on Hiroshima.
8: And then the rumble and the roar and the thunder of the sound of the explosion. Because it was not one big explosion that goes just boom and that's it. The chain reaction caused it to roll like thunder.
26: And then, he says, the sky erupted.
8: Everything turned red. The sky turned red. The ocean was red. The sand was red. My grandfather was red, and the fish we caught were red. The whole atmosphere, the whole hemisphere, the effect was like you're standing under a glass bowl and somebody poured blood over it. We were terrified.
26: That explosion, and the many others like it, would poison the Marshall Islands, poison its people. But in that moment, Tony says, he and his grandpa just stood there, listening to the explosions and staring at the blood-red sky.
8: It seemed to have lasted for what seemed like hours. I am now 72 years old. And every time I speak about this, my skin still crawls. And I still get goosebumps.

0: Okay, so far we've had a moment of discovery, a sort of darker moment of realization about the world changing. And finally, on to our last Goosebump offering. And to just set it up, while we were working on making this show about Goosebumps, Maria Paz Gutierrez and I decided to try a little experiment out in the world on stage. We were doing a live show and we got up there and we told the audience about the evolution and physiology and neurology and psychology of goosebumps, you know, and this idea that maybe they spring forward when you're having this moment where you are cruising beyond the limits of cognition. And then we were like, you know what? We've got all these people together here in this theater. Let's just see if we can actually give them all goosebumps. Okay, so if one of us wanted to experience this LSD-adjacent, goosebumps-induced little moment of opening, of mind opening, what would you recommend that one do?
1: So, of all the triggers, the scientists found that over and over again, the thing that gave people goosebumps was a song.

Now, for anyone else out there who got even maybe just a brush of goosebumps, I want to remind you that what the scientists believe is that something has just risen in you, a thought, a hope, a longing, that has enough importance to possibly change your worldview. It is so important your skin is asking, begging that you pay attention. Your job is simply to figure out what that is.

0: Big thanks to all the people that made that live show happen, and in particular, Vuyo Satoshi, Chris Podishal, and Coral Chameleon, with choral arrangement by Vince Peterson. That is our show. Thank you so much for listening. Catch you next time.
1: 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I'm Stephen Hill, a program called Pianospheres 2 on the next Arts of Space. 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

0: So I was standing in a hallway outside of the Oval Office in Washington, D.C. I was standing there with six men I didn't know. I was chief of disguise at the time at the CIA, and I was wearing a disguise, but they had no idea.
1: Up next, the Moth Radio Hour. I'm Meg Bowles, and in this show, whether standing steps away from a known terrorist or on a stage in front of 5,000 people, the stakes are high.
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3: Live from NPR News in Washington, I'm Janine Herbst. Saudi Arabia says Houthi rebels in Yemen fired a ballistic missile toward Riyadh. NPR's Kat Lonsdorf reports it's the first time the Saudi capital has been targeted since fighting broke out with the Iran-backed rebels.
4: The Houthis have not fired toward Riyadh in years, but over the weekend, residents there, including journalists with Reuters and the AFP, heard loud explosions over the city and saw plumes of smoke rising over the airport. In a statement, Saudi Arabia said its air defense forces intercepted a ballistic missile fired by the Houthis. There were no reports of casualties or damage. The statement also said the Houthis tried to attack civilian infrastructure in the Red Sea port city of Yanbu, where a key Saudi pipeline ends. The attacks mark another escalation in the war in Yemen. The Iran-backed Houthis say they're targeting Saudi air bases in response to Saudi airstrikes in Yemen. The group has also imposed a blockade on Saudi oil tankers in the Red Sea. Kat Lonsdorf, NPR News, Tel Aviv.
3: President Trump says he's appointing a new AI czar as part of a new task force on artificial intelligence. This as the debate on whether and how to regulate the risks of AI grows. And as NPR's Emily Fang reports, the U.S. and China meet today in New York to talk about AI regulation.
5: A rapid stream of disclosures from leading AI companies has increased pressure on the U.S. and its competitor China to regulate frontier AI. But Trump has repeatedly said AI should not be regulated and that fears of AI were a, quote, hoax. And in a series of social media posts last week and over the weekend, he touted AI's contribution to the American economy and called criticism of data centers, which are deeply unpopular among voters, quote, crazed. Trump's previous AI advisor, David Sachs, is a prominent Silicon Valley investor who has been outspoken in the last weeks about how the U.S. should push as fast as possible, with as little regulation as possible, in AI. Emily Fang, NPR News, Washington.
3: And AI will also be a focus at the United Nations General Assembly meeting in New York this week, along with the U.S.-Iran war and other issues. This as China's leader Xi Jinping heads to Washington this week for a meeting with President Trump instead of attending the U.N. meeting. U.S. Ambassador to the U.N. Mike Waltz says U.S.-China AI is a focus.
6: We're going to have an AI conference here at the UN General Assembly. Mm-hmm. We're going to see AI discussed at the UN Security Council. I can tell you that China just announced a World AI Cooperation Organization. And

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2: Yes, there's practice. Of course there's hard work, sacrifice. All of that is great, but some things just come easy to some people. Like it was something they were born to do. Put your average guy, place him suddenly in the middle of a boxing arena, ring the bell, watch terror ensue. As the opponent approaches, the wild eyes, the backward tripping, the tears. The other fellas, put them in the exact same position, ring the exact same bell, and for whatever reason, they look up and they smile. Today in Snap Judgment, we're coming out swinging. We proudly present The Rough House. Snap Judgment, storytelling with a beat right after this short break. Snappers, stay tuned.

0: Projections by public broadcaster ARD show Merz's center-right Christian Democratic Union got just about 5% in Mecklenburg-Western Pomerania, the party's worst result since World War II. Merz says his party's results were, quote, a disaster, but he also pledged to press ahead with his government's reform agenda, saying Germany's economic and political problems mean difficult and possibly unpopular moves are more urgent. New York regulators will be taking a closer look at how the state's utilities use AI. Samuel King with New York Public News Network has more.
1: More utilities are using AI for things like facility inspections, outage modeling, and customer service. But New York's Public Service Commission says the growing use of AI comes with risks, like hacking or model errors that could impact the electrical grid or other resources. So they want utilities to file semi-annual reports to better inform potential regulations. Dennis DeBari is with the state's Department of Public Service.
2: How are you monitoring this? Are there humans in the loop? Do you have professionals on staff in the utility industry that know what they're doing and can actually control this?
1: DeBari says it's one of the first efforts of its kind in the country.
0: Samuel King reporting from Albany. And I'm Janine Herbst, and you're listening to NPR News from Washington.
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6: Okay, so I grew up not much of a fighter guy, more of a flee the hostilities, go read a comic book type of guy. But if they make you do something often enough, you get better. And growing up, as the only black kid in rural Michigan, I get plenty of practice. And the first rule that you learn about street fighting, not talking about boxing, MMA, cage fights, or any of that stuff. The first rule is never, never fight a twin. Never! Under any circumstances. Why? Because they grow up with their own personal sparring partner from the womb. That's why. Forget 10,000 hours of practice. They have a whole lifetime. And if you do manage to somehow, some way, to beat up a twin brother 90% of the time, do you know who's standing right there? The other twin brother. So now you got to pull two miracles. No, avoid. The second thing you learn is that 90% of the time, whoever throws the first punch wins, right? So when you know the fight is coming, when there is absolutely no way to avoid it, when the evil bully is telling you to meet him down by the Cascade Farm at such and such a time, no. For what? So he can gather up his buddies? So he can find something hard to hit you with? No, the time is now, right now. Buck up, lean in, smile, and then swing as hard as you can. And you swing again and again. Pow, pow, pow, pow, pow. Now you're dancing. You're dancing. And if you're lucky, you catch that surprise. If you're quick, you might even get three strikes in before his confused behind starts swinging back. Now he's flailing. Wild. Not you. You're surgical. Pow. Pow. As surgical as you can be in the middle of the madness. And make no mistake, every single fight is madness. It's primal. It's raw. And knowing all of this, anything can still occur. There are no guarantees. But if it is going to happen, as a public service, today on Snap Judgment, we proudly present The Rough House. My name is Washington. One last tip. I always remember and never forget triplets. are even worse than twins when you're listening to Snap Judgment.

Our story today on the Rough House episode has some violence and maybe even a little bit of language to go with it. Of course it does. And we begin in the summer of 2002 with Jed Coffin, a recent college graduate from Maine. After saving up his money working on a lobster boat, Jed takes off on a solo road trip across the country before winding up in the Pacific Northwest, wondering what to do next. Snap judgment.

0: had been driving around for about 6 months. I still really didn't know where I was headed. I just knew that I had this nervous energy to keep searching for a place to be. And I wasn't going to go home. By then, I'd realized I couldn't go home again. And really, in a matter of a day or two, bought a sea kayak for about $1,000. And I just decided that I would follow the map north. And so off I went. For the next several weeks, I just paddled along the coast and sometimes camped out in city parks or next to roads. I know I was losing some weight, but I was also getting really strong and really comfortable in my boat and very happy spending every evening by my little fires cooking fish and just watching the sunset and paddling all day. But at the same time, I was definitely going a little crazy in my head. I was clearly at odds with something. Some days I would be paddling in really rough water, maybe against a current or some tides. And I just found myself like digging my paddle blades into the water with an almost violent level of aggression, like the waves were trying to hold me back from something that I was meant to understand. Toward the end of the summer, I finally paddled across the U.S.-Canada border into Alaska. The rains of the fall had started, and it wasn't really paddling weather anymore. And so I think by necessity, I just felt like it was time to stop. And sometime toward the end of August, washed up in the town of Sitka. After I'd been living in Sitka for about a month, I'd heard that there was a college, Sheldon Jackson College, on campus. There was a weight room and a gymnasium. So I started going there every night to lift weights. One night while I was lifting, I just heard this sound coming from down the hallway. It just was like whack, whack, whack, whack, whack, whack, like over and over and over again in these different tempos. And I didn't think much of it at first, and I just was, you know, started lifting weights again. And then suddenly I just started hearing it all the time, like whack, whack, whack, whack, whack, whack, you know, and almost like music. And after I had heard it for a while, I just followed it down the hallway to this door of a little utility room at the end of the hall. And inside I saw kind of a boxy, square-shouldered guy. And it occurred to me that he was a boxing trainer and that he was training fighters in a little boxing club. There was a focus and a seriousness to what was going on in that room. So I stayed at the door and watched until the training session ended while I watched the trainer stuffing boxing equipment into a duffel bag. And then, without really thinking about it, I just said, "Do you ever take new guys on?" And he seemed very hesitant. He looked around the room and said, "It's a small room, and I just don't have any time to take any new guys on." And I thought, okay, fine. You know, it was kind of felt a little bit precarious to invite myself into the room in the first place, so I was glad to have an out. So I turned around to leave. And then, with my back turned to him, I heard him call out, "Have you ever done any fighting before?" And I said, "Yeah, I have. In fact, when I told Victor that I had some fighting background, I was full of And he said, "All right, cool. Well, why don't you put a sparring helmet and some gloves on and we'll give it a shot. See what you got." I thought, yeah, let's do it. I'll just walk into this gym out of nowhere and fight a man who I would later find out had been given the title the toughest man in Southeast Alaska. The beeper went off and we just kind of circled for a moment. Somehow I just started putting punches together and trying to hit him. And I couldn't hit him. Every time I jabbed or threw a left hand, he would just slide away. And then he just started hitting me. I had no idea where the punches were coming from. They just seemed to get harder and harder. Some jabs would land in my nose, snap my head back, And he was hitting me with all sorts of interesting punches from different angles, disappearing, popping up, landing hooks, right hands, uppercuts. At a certain point, I just felt like totally defenseless. The weird thing was, is that like as vicious as the impact was, I kind of liked it. It was scratching some itch that nothing else in my life had ever scratched. My nose was bleeding. My teeth had kind of bit through a part of my lip. Remember, there was a lot of blood running down the front of my shirt. I think the man looked at me and was like, all right, you know, this will kind of convince this guy that boxing's not for him. And he said, we're done, right? You know, that's it, right? And I just kind of was like, no, like, let's keep going. I want more. Whatever it is that this is, I want more of it. I just felt like this guy who I'd met 10 minutes ago had allowed me to reach down and grab hold of something inside of me that was waiting to come out. There's always something inside of me that, a feeling, a condition, some sense of like loneliness or melancholy mixed with anger that I never really had the words for, and I never really knew what to do with the feeling, and I never really knew the place that it should or shouldn't have in my life. I felt like for the first time, that feeling was finally in conversation with something. As we parted ways that night, he said, you know, most guys come into my gym and I beat the out of them and they never come back. And I just got to find some way to figure out who's serious. You know, what I'm doing in here is training fighters. And he said, but we're in here Monday, Wednesday, Friday, 6 o'clock. If you want to come back.
1: 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Stay tuned.

0: 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I'm Jan Weller. 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

0: Welcome back to Snap Judgment, the Rough House episode with the strong language and the violence because of the punching and the kicking and the shoving. When last we left, Jed was initiated into a local boxing club and found a trainer that just might make him a contender. Snap Judgment.
1: After that first night, I went back every night. And while Victor gave most of his attention to the fighters that he was preparing, you know, every once in a while, he'd give me a chance to step in and mostly act as a sparring partner. There was a couple other men who he was training for what he called the Roughhouse Friday Boxing Show. It was a fight show in an out-of-town bar where people off the street with very little fighting experience got paid to punch each other in front of about 500 fans. I thought of it as this kind of like backwoods brawling situation where, you know, based on my experience, I really had no place. Even though I was getting beat every night, I was inflicting some of the pain on a heavy bag or a sparring partner that I had absorbed over the last 20 years of my life. I think it's fair to say at the heart of that anger was family history. I grew up in a house with my mother, and my father lived 5 hours away in northern Vermont. My parents met in Thailand in 1969, while my father was stationed at a base during the Vietnam War. They got married and then came back to the U.S. And shortly after I was born, my father left our family to live with another woman and her 5 kids and leave my mother to raise my sister and me in America alone. I don't know how well I understood the complexity of race and marriage and war and what it meant to be a kid from 2 different cultures growing up in Maine, that my dad, as a white man in America, was going to live a really different life than the life that my mother had lived and that I would probably live. And my dad's departure from our family, that decision would go on to affect so many other things about my life. And he'd never really had to answer for any of it. About the time I headed up to Alaska, I was starting to put those things together. I was 23 years old, and I felt really aware that I was not by any means a man. And I don't really know what idea of manhood I was holding myself against, but I'd always seen my dad as this masculine hero. Sometimes he'd be like off doing push-ups or karate sequences, taekwondo forms on the sidelines of my soccer games. Really performed kind of toughness. I think in my mind, I really thought he might be like a Green Beret or something, when in fact, he had been a therapist for soldiers coming home from war. After 2 or 3 more weeks of training, Victor came up to me and said, you know, I talked to the promoter of the Roughhouse Friday boxing show, who was the same promoter who had made Victor a Roughhouse champion. And he's got a show coming up in November, and he asked me if I had any new fighters. And I told him about you. I said you were green, but that you were pretty tough. And I told him the story of the first night that you walked into the gym where I kind of beat the shit out of you, and he wants to know if you want to fight. And then Victor told me the deal. He said that I'd be going into a bar, and if I won, I'd get paid $150. And then he warned me, he said, you know, but it's no ballroom. Basically, you walk into a bar, take your shirt off, get into a ring, and show everyone how much of a man you are. And, you know, as serious as I'd been about learning to fight for the last couple weeks, and as eager as I'd been to be in that violent moment with another person, the thought of doing that, of walking into a bar, taking my shirt off, getting in the ring and showing everyone how much of a man I was totally horrifying. And I told Victor that, you know, I wasn't ready and that this isn't something that I was really prepared to do. So a couple weeks went by And, you know, I just kind of sat with the invitation. And I just remember waking up one morning and feeling kind of mopey and flat and feeling like, no, like, I actually do need to go fight in a bar. In most cases, when faced with confrontation, I had chosen to walk away. That's how I operated. That's how I was taught to operate. Theoretically, there were like better things on the other side of walking away from a fight. And, you know, it was one thing to walk away from violence, but it's another thing to walk away from a confrontation with a part of yourself that needs to be addressed. So I went back to the gym that Monday night and I just told Victor, I said, sign me up. I'm in. And Victor was really pumped. That night after training, he said, now you got to pick a nickname for yourself. He said, what about the stone? And I said, what do you mean? It's like, I don't get it. The stone? He said, you know, the first night you came in here, I beat the out of you and you act like it didn't hurt. You were just kind of stone cold. What about the stone? And I said, all right, Jed Stone Coffin, let's do it. And I remember running home that night feeling like I'd been like knighted with a new name. If I couldn't figure out who I was, at least I could be this version of who I was as a fighter, as the stone. By then it was late November, and Victor came into the club and said that the promoter had an opponent for me. This young man was from the village of Hoonah. He was a high school basketball star who had gone on to be a wrestler in college, an exceptional athlete who'd won a couple fights already. Victor looked at me and said, you don't have to fight him. You've been training for, what, 5 weeks? And I asked Victor, what do you think? Like, what would you do? And Victor paused and just kind of looked me in the eyes and said, well, if you want to be the man, then you got to fight this guy. I remember the morning we left for that fight. We had to leave really early in the morning at like 5 a.m. to catch the 6 a.m. service from Sitka to Juneau on a little plane. The Rough House Friday show had been around since the late 90s. It took place in this bar called Marlantini's in the capital city of Juneau, about 90 miles east from Sitka. It was one Friday a month throughout the winter season when it was kind of lonely and quiet in town, when all the cruise ships had gone south, the tourists were all gone, and it was just locals. It was a place to gather, to watch some stuff go down, and had drawn a big following in Southeast Alaska because it drew on all the old rivalries between villages and fishing communities along the Inside Passage. Some of these rivalries were really old. They went back, in some cases, hundreds, thousands of years to tribal differences. Sometimes it went to old high school sports rivalries. People like to see local people kind of come out of the woodwork and go from being ordinary people walking around to fighters. You know, you got a school teacher fighting a bus driver or a fisherman fighting a cop. Sometimes it was your next door neighbor. These were ordinary people doing somewhat radical things in front of an audience. We walked into Marlantini's that night and the bar room was packed. And, you know, I was 23, but I hadn't spent that much time in bars in my life. So they were still pretty intimidating places where I felt kind of like a child walking into a bar. It was a Friday night in Alaska in the early winter, and people had been drinking pretty heavy. And I followed Victor through the crowd, and Victor seemed to know a lot of people, and people were, like, patting him on the shoulder, like, what's up, champ? Recognize him as a former champion. I felt really good following him. Then for the next, you know, hour or so, I watched the first six or seven fights of the evening. And they were kind of horrifying. The bell would ring and guys would just go nuts for like 30 seconds, hit each other as much as they could, typically gas out. It was kind of a street fight that just happened to be in a boxing ring. I remember I heard the promoter call me into the ring. And he just, in that perfect growling promoter's voice, he said, ladies and gentlemen, it's Rough House Friday. And the crowd just went wild. They loved it. And he said,
2: "You know, this next fighter, he paddled a sea kayak all the way from Washington State up to Sitka, Alaska."
1: And there was a mix of cheers and whistles and boos, because no one likes Sitka. And he said, "Jade the Stone Coffin," you know, and I remember raising my fist and just realizing that, like, no one really cared who I was or was paying attention to who I was. Then it was time to fight the Huna Hooligan. And he carried himself with a swagger that I didn't have. And he showed up with an entourage. And seeing a kid coming from his own community, I think the Hooligan really understood what it meant to be a fighter. And a lot was riding on his prominence as a roughhouse fighter. I remember this chant started picking up, the name of his village, Huna, Huna, Huna. And no one was chanting for me. So the bell rings, and within the first minute, he just lit me up. He hit me probably 7 or 8 times, you know, without even me being able to get my hands on him in a clinch. He was fast, and I just chased him around the ring while he hit me. And the second round went kind of the same way. And then, you know, I remember looking at Victor before the third round, and he just didn't have any answers. He was like, "This kid's fast." So in the third round, things got pretty ugly. And at one point, we wrestled each other out of the ring onto the scorer's table, and the crowd loved it, and everyone was going crazy. You know, it was just a raucous scene. And somehow I slipped an uppercut in between his elbows, but it landed super flush right on his chin, popped his head back, and I was able to drive him back to the ropes with 3 or 4 punches. And the crowd loved it. And suddenly, you know, after the bell rang, the crowd, they weren't just chanting for the Hooligan anymore. They were starting to get behind me. And the judges read their scorecards, and in the end, the first round went to the Hooligan, the second round went to me, and then in the third round, because I'd snuck in the last 10 seconds, that uppercut sequence, 2 of the 3 judges gave me the fight, and I was the winner. I felt ashamed of myself because I felt like I kind of knew that I'd lost the fight. I went over to Victor's corner, and he knew that I lost the fight. And the crowd was just booing the decision and not happy. And the Hooligan was pissed. His entourage was pissed. And Victor was like, "Let's get out of here. Like, we don't need to be hanging around with this crowd." That was the beginning of what would become a rivalry between me and the Hooligan. Victor had put in the local paper that I'd won my fight in a small column. I remember someone from town just came up to me on the street and was like, "Hey, the Stone, you're the fighter, the Stone, right?" And I remember thinking like, yeah, I guess. Like, yes, that is me. I am the roughhouse fighter that fights for Sitka.

Coming up, Jed begins to understand what he's really fighting for. When Snap Judgment continues, stay tuned.

0: J.S. Bach spent a happy and productive period at the court of Cöthen, working for a prince who both loved and understood music. Next time on Early Music Now, we'll hear works from this period featuring Les Arts Florissantes, directed by Paul Agnew, including a cantata in honor of Prince Leopold. I'm Sarah Schneider, and I hope you'll join me for Early Music Now.
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0: Welcome back to Snap Judgment. I'm noted lover and non-fighter Glenn Washington, and you're listening to our Rough House episode. When last we heard from Jed, he had just discovered a new home in the squared circle of underground barroom boxing. And as I've said, this story, of course, contains the fighting and violence and language and all of the good stuff, because that is the point of the ring. But Jed still has to confront his past outside of the ring. Snap Judgment.
1: My dad was someone that I had always talked to on the phone. In some ways, I was more comfortable talking to him on the phone than I was hanging out with him in person. And so my dad would call, and I'd get him caught up on what was going on in the gym. He'd get me caught up on stuff that was happening back east. During that time, I also knew that every time I hung up the phone, there was something really big that we weren't talking about, that we never talked about. It was easy to talk about punching someone, but what was really difficult was learning how to explain what I was feeling. But when I tried to talk to my dad about that, I found that, like, my words were gone. My next fight was going to be another fight against the hooligan, because people wanted to see it. The Roughhouse crowd loved the fight we put on. Like, we put on a show. So let's do it again. For the next couple weeks, we doubled down on training. I was waking up in the middle of the night, kind of crazy in my head, doing push-ups and sit-ups, shadow boxing incessantly, and just working out long rounds on the mitts and sparring with Victor. My second fight with the hooligan was happening in mid-January. And we flew over, and the hooligan, he just kind of showed up alone this time. I remember watching him walk into the bar, and it just seemed like his heart wasn't in it. So we get in, the bell rings, and the hooligan just comes out and hits me like 4, 5, 6 times, pretty hard, right on the chin, and drives me back into the ropes. And the crowd's going wild. And then, I don't know, I guess I just had more confidence. Like, the fright of being in with a fighter who was faster than I was and more probably talented than I was, it was kind of gone. So it was like I sort of knew what I was in for, and I was ready to go. And I just kept pounding him and was just kind of chasing around the ring. And, you know, almost to the point where in the third round, I felt like I didn't really need to even keep hitting him. I had the fight in the bag. You know, it was so obvious to me that I was running the ring at that point. The final bell rang. We came to the middle of the ring. They called out the judges' cards, and the decision went to the hooligan. And the same thing happened. People started booing the decision, and I was pissed. And I was like, what kind of game are we in, you know, where, like, you win a fight and you lose, and you lose a fight and you win? I'd been talking to my dad over the winter, and there was this weird tension that existed between us that kind of haunted our conversations. Sometimes I would hear my dad say stuff on the phone, either about how he understood what it meant to be a man. Maybe he'd, like, offer some wisdom or some values that he felt were important to pass down. And every time he'd do that, I just felt this, like, sting of hypocrisy running through me. The feeling of hearing him talk started to drive me crazy. You know, it was like, I remember hanging up the phone and just feeling like I needed to go run into the woods or hit something. I spent the rest of the winter and spring really just fighting whoever the promoter could throw at me. Old Roughhouse veterans, a mine worker, a guy from Fairbanks. And at that point, I was so charged up on becoming a Roughhouse champ that none of them really stood a chance against me in the ring. I felt like I became a low-level celebrity, you know, at Marlantini's. And it felt great. You know, it felt like I was being known for something that I was proud of. A lot of times people would buy me drinks, or people would come up to me while I was getting a drink at the bar and just shake my hand. By mid-season of the Roughhouse show, I'd passed through a certain threshold where anger was doing something good for my fighting, where there was no fear about getting in the ring, very little nervousness about being in a fight. The Southeast Showdown is the big tournament at the end of the roughhouse season where fighters from across Southeast Alaska all congregate in Juneau for a weekend of roughhouse fights. The winner of the Southeast Showdown historically was called the toughest guy in Southeast Alaska and was given a belt. I remember Victor showing me one night the belts that he had won and saying that you win one of these belts and you'll never forget it. You will forever be a Southeast Showdown champion. My dad called me a couple days before the Southeast Showdown and said, I'm meeting soldiers somewhere in the Midwest. And, you know, he said, but I'm looking into rerouting my flight through Juneau so that I can catch your fight. So I show up in Juneau and get off the plane, and my dad's standing there. And I think he wanted to really be a part of this highly masculine journey that I was on. So we're getting ready to go over and fight. And I just felt like I was warming up in front of the mirror. And while I was warming up in front of the mirror, I could feel him watching me. And I could feel myself kind of performing this new version of me that, frankly, I just wanted him to be afraid of, that I wanted him not to be able to understand. My dad liked to talk about being a warrior, but he's not a fighter. So we go over to Marlantini's, and I want to warm up for my fight. And I ask my dad to hold the mitts for me. So he's holding up the pads, and I start lightly hitting them. And as I go, I start putting a little more power into my punches. And my dad's not really able to keep pace with my punches, but I wanted to get ready for my fight. And at one point, I started throwing left hands kind of hard, and one of the mitts bounced back and hit him in the face and knocked his glasses off. And he looked kind of pathetic to me. And I remember looking behind the mitts, which were the only thing that separated us, at my dad. And he seemed kind of afraid of me. So he was like, no, I can keep going. Like, I'll just put my glasses on and, you know, you can keep warming up. And I just looked away and I was like, I'm all good. Like, this is not for us. This is for me. The Southeast Showdown, it's a couple fights. You fight two or three times in a weekend. But my division had basically thinned out at that point because there weren't many middleweights that would really give me a fight at that point. It was a tournament, so you had to fight a first round to get to the final round. I walked right through my first opponent, and the hooligan walked right through his. I have a feeling the promoter figured we'd both end up facing each other anyway, and he was right. For the title, it was the hooligan and me. So the next morning, we had some time to kill. And, you know, we're sitting there at breakfast, and at the forefront of my mind, like hanging in the air between us, is this swirl of emotion that had been building up for the last 9 months that I'd been living in Sitka. And somehow we stumbled onto our past, my childhood. And that's when I just felt like overcome with this necessary desire to just crack the vault wide open. We couldn't dance around the center anymore. I began asking my father all the questions I'd never known how to ask. I wanted to know why he left. I wanted to know why he went to war. I wanted to know why he thought falling in love with a Thai woman as a white man, essentially occupying a country during a war that I would learn to hate, why he thought that was okay. after bringing this woman to his world and having a child with her, why he felt that that child should honor him in any way, you know, after leaving us. After I just kind of pummeled my dad with questions, I remember my dad just kind of looked down at his hands, and my father just had no answers. And that's kind of where we left off before I went in that night to fight the hooligan. When I got in the ring for the Southeast Showdown title fight, it was like the most neutral I'd felt that season. Like, almost as if I'd expended all the anger I should have held up in the fight. I'd expelled it all in the diner that morning. I came out of the gates pretty fast, but things felt different that night than they ever had in Marlantini's. And then in the third round, you know, I had this really out-of-body experience where I swear I could, like, see myself fighting. And whatever images of masculinity had been swirling around my brain that my dad had put in there, we're all kind of just in a big scrap with one another. I think in a weird way, I understood that the experience of fighting someone, in most cases, at least for me, had very little to do with my opponent and everything to do with what was going on inside of me as a person. And that you stepped into a ring with another person just to understand something about yourself. I don't think I had the answer. I just knew that I had a shot at figuring it out. At the decision, this woman came into the ring with the belt over her shoulder and asked me to hold my hands up and wrap the belt around my waist. It was the Southeast Showdown belt given to the toughest guy in Southeast Alaska. And walking out of the ring, I just, you know, I knew that as my dad watched me, I don't know, I don't think it was that he was impressed that I'd won the fight. I don't think he was proud of me in that, like, weird voyeuristic way that some fathers seem to take great satisfaction in watching their children become great athletes. I think my dad was just really aware that there was something that I was going through that was fundamentally going to separate us in a way, and that the belt was maybe an emblem of that. The morning after my fight, my father was flying home, and I remember we were in the airport together, and I had my backpack and I had the belt in it, and he had his suitcase or whatever, and he was heading back east. And I watched him walk away to board his plane, and it struck me that, you know, I'd seen that happen so many times in my life, that feeling of having a weekend with my dad and then seeing him walk away.

0: raise his hands up high. The champ is here. A huge Snap Judgment thank you to Jed, the Stone Coffin. Thank you very much. Thank you very much, Jed.
1: For more about this story, check out Jed's memoir, Rough House Friday. You'll find links to it on our website, snapjudgment.org. And the original score for this piece was by Doug Stewart. It was produced by Bo Walsh. Now, for our next story, we're going north, way north, Wiseman, Alaska North. It's a small community composed of less than 25 people. Ethan Daniel Davidson lived there, and he soon found out that Mother Nature both giveth and taketh away.
2: One day in about mid-November, I went hiking out to cross the middle fork of the Koyukuk River. In that time of year, the temperature was about 40 below zero, so you can actually feel your eyelids sort of momentarily freeze shut every time you blink. And while I was up there, I heard all this otherworldly sound. I didn't know what it was, but finally realized that it was a dog sled, and I saw the dog sled go by on the river ice. So I came back to the cabin, and it was after dark by this point, and my neighbor's kid was there, and he said, "Did you hear what happened to Sep?" And I said, "Well, I just saw him dog mushing out across the river. I took some photos of him." And he said, "Sep had been mushing, and as he was cresting this hill, this bear was coming in the opposite direction, and they met right at the crest of the hill. And the bear began tearing into the dogs and killing the dogs. Sep went after the bear with the braking system for the sled, which is basically like a gigantic anchor. It's a big, heavy metal hook with a rope attached. Swung at the bear, narrowly missing the bear's snout. The bear pinned Sep down onto the ground, left two big bloody paw prints on his shoulders and a bloody snout print on the neck of his parka. And Sep was within a second of being killed. When the wheel dogs, those are the dogs closest to the sled, began attacking the bear from behind, the dogs in the back gave their lives attacking that bear to give the musher an opportunity to escape. And Sep took that opportunity and was able to get away, made it back to the village, got us. We rushed out there on snowmobiles. We had guns and spotlights. We put our spotlights on the bear, and we could see that the bear was eating the dogs. We fired a couple of shots into the air. The bear kind of looked up at us and sort of gave a growl that suggested mild annoyance at our presence. At that point, the villagers began shooting the bear. The bear got up, ran a little ways, and then sort of fell off a little side of a hill and died. This old 25-year-old bear was emaciated at 500 pounds and was over 7 feet from tip to tail. The bear was dying of hunger and had been probably dying for the last 2 years. Its teeth were all broken off and had been broken off for some time, and so it was really unable to eat and digest food. It was pretty sad for every animal involved. Out of the 9 dogs that were on the team, the bear had killed 7 of them. One of the dogs, we had to end its suffering. And we saved a 9th dog, had a very severe injury to one of her hind legs. We didn't expect the 9th dog to survive the night. We took it back to the village because we wanted to try to get this dog back to safety. And she survived the night. The next morning, we went out back to the site with the benefit of daylight, and we tended to the dogs. The dogs that he runs, these are part of the family. These are like children or siblings. These people have a very, very close relationship with their dogs. We took the dogs down to the river and set them on the ice so that in breakup they would be carried away down the river. We felt that this was the most respectful way to handle this and let the dog sort of be carried away into the infinity of the Alaskan wilderness. It was a very emotional scene. It was a very emotional scene. But the hardest part for me was I was totally unprepared for what happened later that afternoon. We brought the body of the bear back into the village to clean it up, and the wounded sled dog was there, of course, the one that we had saved. She smelled the bear come into the house, and the terror that I saw in her face, shaking and trying to get up and get out of there on three legs. Seeing that dog that had survived this terrible ordeal, thinking that she was going to go through it again, was just something I just couldn't deal with. I had to excuse myself for the rest of the day. Thankfully, the dog survived many, many more years. I mean, she was never a sled dog again, but she had a very good life for the next 8 or 9 years after that. I would visit that dog in Fairbanks and visit Sepp. And going back and seeing this dog, it always gave me great satisfaction, great hope that anything is possible as long as we have the support of other people who really care about us as well. It gave me a lot of strength. Gives me a lot of strength.

0: eyes when you sleep. Ain't it strange the small little comforts every con learns to keep?
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0: 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Snap is brought to you by the team that always straps on some gloves to step into the ring, except, of course, for the Uber producer, Mr. Mark Ristich. He just straps on Crocs. There's Nancy Lopez, Pat Mussini-Miller, Anna Sussman, Lindsay Gorio, Shayna Sheely, Teo DeCott, Flo Wiley, John Facile, Marissa Dodge, Regina Bediaco, Davey Kim, Bo Walsh, Dave Exme, and Annie Nguyen. On Team Snap, the union represented producers, artists, editors, and engineers are members of the National Association of Broadcast Employees and Technicians, Communications Workers of America, AFL-CIO, Local 51. And this is not the news. No way is this news. In fact, you could talk a big game about who's about to catch these hands before you see who your opponent actually is, and then get real quiet once he shows up. And you would still, even then, not be as far away from the news as this is. But this is PRX.
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0: In case anyone tells you that Canadians are really just the same as Americans, just used to colder weather, author Paul Theroux wants to point something out.
1: Canada is different, and you go to a place because it's different.
0: Coming up, Paul Theroux shares what he found and who he met on a cross-country road trip from Newfoundland to the Pacific.
1: Great roads, friendly people, lots of stories. To me, it was heaven.
0: Take a lesson from Korea. Occupied by foreign powers so many times, they had to develop a sixth sense in how to read a room.
2: Because of these constant sort of outsiders taking over, Koreans had to develop nunchi in order to survive.
0: Yuni Hong explains the Korean art of observation that can help you at home, at work, and in your travels. It's Korean nunchi and an epic Canadian road trip in the hour ahead on Travel with Rick Steves.
3: Live from NPR News in Washington, I'm Linda Kenyon. Officials in Texas say an ICE agent has shot and wounded a man in Austin. Austin City Council member Mike Siegel spoke to NPR from the scene of the shooting, which is just blocks from his

0: and Brahms' Second Symphony. The performance takes place at Hill Auditorium on Friday, September 25th at 7 p.m. Information and tickets available at ums.org.
1: His curiosity about people and places, especially the ones that are overlooked, has motivated what Paul Theroux has been writing about since 1967. He joins us in a moment on Travel with Rick Steves to tell us about his just-concluded Great Canadian Cross-Country Road Trip. And later in the hour, Yuni Hong reveals how a Korean type of nonverbal situational awareness, what they call Nunchi, can be a valuable aid for reading the room in our international travels. As many have learned, looking into your family history can take you on some remarkable adventures. Author Paul Theroux drove to Quebec to learn where his grandfather and earlier generations in his family came from. It was the start of a cross-Canada road trip where he encountered fascinating people and perspectives that he documents in his latest book. It's called True North, On the Road in Canada. Paul Theroux joins us now from his home on Cape Cod to share what he found that makes Canada a nation that the world admires and that so many Americans recognize as the cool but quiet neighbor upstairs. Paul, welcome back to Travel with Rick Steves.
2: It's great to talk to you again, Rick. You're always in my mind because you're a traveler. People think I travel a lot. I don't travel as much as you do, so God bless you.
1: Well, we both found our niche, and I think we both enjoy it, and that's a beautiful thing, isn't it?
2: Yeah, it is. Yeah.
1: So in your book, it seems like you had something to get off your chest in the first pages. Let's talk about that. You opened with a critique of modern travel writing.
2: Oh, yeah. Well, I mean, I keep reading it in the newspaper, people saying having sumptuous meals in poor countries. You know, the idea that you're having a gourmet experience in a place where people are starving or very hungry. And then the way people write about it. The prologue of my book is about the strangeness of the travel experience and how different travel books are. I'm trying to avoid writing a conventional travel book, just gushing about everything. So it's not a gushing book.
1: You know, that I have to remind my staff that we're not a shill for the tourist industry. It's sort of the default for a lot of travel writers is to rave about something. But I like to turn the volume down and take the superlatives away and be candid. You know, everything doesn't have to be great. It is what it is.
2: You know, this is my 12th travel book. And if anyone read my first one was The Great Railway Bazaar. But over the years, I've learned that in travel, the thing that matters most is hearing people's stories, maybe making a friend of them, but also listening, not talking. Not thinking that you're the focus of attention. It's not about you. I used to see it as a kind of autobiography. I don't see it that way anymore. Although, obviously, I'm the person traveling. But you travel to listen, to watch, to listen. And I found in Canada, you know, traveling in your own language is really amazing.
1: Sure.
2: Because you sit down and you have language in common.
1: I know that when I'm in Ireland, it is really a boon for me because I can, all the little chatter in the background adds to my understanding. And I kept thinking as I was reading through your book, you were soaking up conversations. It was a Trans-Canada collection of conversations and you understood all of them. And it must have just been a field day for you as a travel writer.
2: Yes, it was. And for several specific reasons. One is my family comes from Canada. My ancestors went to Canada 330 years ago, 1693 they went. But also, what makes people talkative? Crises. When something goes wrong, a very bad storm, a war, economic downturn, people become talkative, like-minded, and they express themselves. And so the first event in Canada was the trucker protests that I went about 6 years ago, and that was a very important thing because it galvanized the country. I mean, the truckers shut the country down. And then the other, which was fortunate for me but tough for a lot of other people, was when the president said he wanted to make Canada the 51st state. Well, okay, you could have a lot of different views about that. But the Canadians were insulted and talkative, and they all had an opinion. So normally, you know, you need to draw people out. Well, they were more than willing to express their feelings. They also, it made them unified. And for a country where patriotism doesn't come naturally to Canadians. But they became very patriotic, flag-waving, and talkative, and they had a lot to say. So I was traveling at a period when U.S. and Canadian relations were at a very, very low point. And every time I said I'm an American, they had something to tell me. So, and also you talk about say the same language, but culturally Canadians are quite distinct people, and the culture is quite distinct. You know, one great difference in Canada is that Canadians are extremely well informed about the United States. They know about our politics. They know about our culture, our music. They're great consumers of our cultural life. And Americans know next to nothing about Canada.
3: Right. Well, let's talk about that for a minute, because a lot of Americans just think, oh, it's a white Christian child of the British Empire, just like us. They can just join us and be the 51st state. But that is such a naive perspective from south of the border. And when you get to know Canadians and when you get to know a little bit about Canada, they're wired differently. It's a whole... They don't have the Western movement. They have the survival in the North. It's a fascinating kind of wonderland for somebody who wants to psychoanalyze why Canada would never be a 51st state. What did you come away with in that trying to imagine Canadians being Americans?
2: Well, you mentioned that, and when we say they, you'd have to distinguish, you know, one in five Canadians was born outside of Canada. So one great difference between Canada and the United States is that Canada doesn't naturally assimilate people. What they tend to do, in fact, it's a policy, is they say, you come from South India, you celebrate Diwali and you worship the elephant god Ganesh. Go on, keep worshiping. And then Sikhs, for example, Sikhs in Canada, of whom there are a great number, are encouraged to remain Sikhs, to have their own gurdwaras.
3: Yeah.
2: So the stereotype of a Canadian is a man or woman in a flannel shirt with a wool hat in a snowstorm. But actually, that's far from the truth. I mean,
3: it's not it.
2: These ethno bubbles are not because the government is indifferent to them. The Canadian government actually encourages people to pursue their own ethnic and cultural enthusiasms, whereas we insist that people Americanize. Also, the aim, I mean, we're encouraged to life, liberty, and the pursuit of happiness. That's not a goal in Canada. The Canadian aim is good government. Good government and, you know, not the pursuit of happiness.
3: Good government, meaning being able to work together and compromise and find a middle ground.
2: Yeah, to be well-governed.
3: I think that's something that
2: but your happiness isn't
3: admire.
2: Part of it.
3: This is Travel with Rick Steves. We're talking with Paul Theroux, and he's telling us about his cross-Canada road trip. And his new book is called True North, On the Road in Canada. You can find links to Paul's other travel books on his website. That's paultheroux.com. And that's spelled T-H-E-R-O-U-X. Paul, let's get into the actual itinerary. The word Trans-Canada came up a lot in your book. It seemed like it was more than just the name of a highway. And you went from Maine all the way to the Peace Arch in Vancouver and British Columbia. Give us just a kind of an overview before we dig into some of the details. Where did you go and how much time did you spend doing this and when was it?
2: My ancestral home is a place called Yamaska, which is maybe an hour and a half from Montreal, southeast. So I made repeated trips in different seasons to my ancestral home where a lot of Theroux people still live. I mean, the families still there, which is very unusual. When you travel, normally you're traveling among strangers. I was traveling among family members. So I went up there a number of times, and then I went farther afield. So you use the word Trans-Canada. That's an interesting word because you think of Trans-Canada Highway as a big, you know, like a four-lane highway that goes coast to coast. That's not the case. A lot of the Trans-Canada is a little country road where people are riding bikes or walking their dogs. So my ambition was to go from coast to coast. So I drove up through Maine, Nova Scotia, and took the ferry to Newfoundland. So I went up and down Newfoundland, took some time off, and then I traveled basically onward to Vancouver when the election was taking place.
3: And you came away writing that Canada seems to me in many respects like a vast archipelago. I thought that was a real good observation. What did you mean by that?
2: As you know, Canada has a very small population, 42 million. That's the population of California. So where is this population of 42 million in a country that is bigger than China? They're on little islands, not actual islands, but island-like places. Winnipeg, Toronto, Calgary, Edmonton, way up in Corner Brook in Newfoundland. So the archipelago is these little populous islands. And then in between, there's little, of course, there are settlements all over Canada. But that 42 million people is very widely distributed, but concentrated in specific places. The other thing, which is amazing to me visually, is when you're traveling across the prairie in a car, there's nothing. It's like a sea, like you're traveling in an ocean. The grass is flattened by the wind, and you look in the distance and you see what looks like the ramparts of an island. It happens to be a city. It's probably Winnipeg or Edmonton or whatever. But you look across the prairie and you see the tall buildings of what looks like a castle or an island. I think it's just wonderful. It's wonderful if you're in a car. A road trip in Canada is like nothing else. Great roads, friendly people, lots of stories. To me, it was heaven.
3: And a road trip with the Paul Theroux approach to connecting with people. I love it. There's a bit in your book where you talk about your focus. And I'm just going to, there's three dimensions to this. It's a multiple choice question. What do you prefer on the road, to connect with a circus or a cathedral?
2: Well, I'd take the circus any day.
3: And then a cafe or a public monument?
2: Give me the cafe, a cup of coffee, and some people nearby.
3: And then the third one, the third one is a fiesta or a museum.
2: Well, I'd take the fiesta, unless if it's Berlin and the museum is full of Rembrandts, I think I might take the museum.

0: He's one of our best-known American travel writers with the distinction of once having his books banned by the apartheid government of South Africa. 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There's more on what he discovered from Newfoundland to British Columbia in just a minute on Travel with Rick Steves.
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0: Chronicling more than a half century's worth of travels, Paul Theroux's latest work takes us along on a sweeping personal journey across Canada. Paul's road trip took him to uncover his family history in Quebec and to experience Canada's cities and farmscapes and meet fellow writers, Indigenous leaders, and refugees across nearly 5,000 miles, or, if you prefer, it's almost 8,000 kilometers. His book is True North, On the Road in Canada. It's being released September 22nd. Paul, we have a lot of people listening right now. This is, you know, PBS demographics. These are people who have been traveling for decades, and you've been traveling for decades and writing about it. Let us just imagine what it's like a day on the road with you. You've done this huge, epic road trip. Are you traveling, is it you alone in a car with reservations, with a partner, with an entourage? What is the basics of how Paul Theroux is on the road for this trip?
5: Well, this is my 12th travel book. Every travel book that I've written, every trip, I've traveled alone. Basically, I'm alone in a car. Do I make reservations? No. One of the great things about traveling in the States, Mexico, and Canada is I have no onward reservation. Around 5 o'clock in the afternoon, after I've been driving, I just look for a motel. And there's always a motel, and there's always a space in the motel. Might not be a very good motel, but that's beside the point. I don't care. If I have to have Fruit Loops in a styrofoam bowl at breakfast, that's okay. That's just part of the thing. You know, all I need is just a room and people to talk to.
0: Right now, people would be, I know our audience would go, what? It's 5 o'clock and you don't have a bed organized for the night? You might be homeless for a night. I did a tour once with 8 people in a minibus with no hotel reservations, and nobody could relax or concentrate on what I was saying after about 4 o'clock in the afternoon if they didn't have the assurance that we have reservations for a room. But the beauty of travel is being free, and your experience is every night you found a place. You wouldn't recommend it in a guidebook, but it was a safe, reasonable place to get 8 hours of sleep and a bowl of Fruit Loops in the morning.
5: Right. Well, this is the problem with traveling with other people. I can't imagine traveling with 8 other people. I can't imagine it. To me, that's not fun. But I think you've got more patience than I have.
0: I was working okay, as a working tour guide for these people. So, but they could not relax without a hotel figured out.
5: Well, of course. So if you travel with someone, they say, where are we going? If you're a travel writer, you say, I don't know. I don't know. I'm just driving. Who are we going to talk to? I don't know. Where are we going to eat? I don't know. Where are we going to spend the night? I don't know. Because you're winging it.
0: Yeah.
5: If you're traveling for a book, as I was in Canada, you're winging it most of the time. You meet someone and they say, hey, I've got a collection of garden gnomes or a little railway in my basement or whatever it is. Do you want to see it? Yeah, okay, I'll check it out.
0: Sure.
5: And if you're traveling with somebody else, they might not want to do that.
0: This is fundamental to good traveling, and this is so great to look behind the curtains at what makes Paul Theroux tick on the road. When serendipity knocks, you say yes. You don't ask your partner, is it okay? You just dive right in. If the monk you met in the church says, I've got some homemade limoncello, would you like to come into the abbey and help me drink it? The answer is yes. And it reminds me when I was a kid hitchhiking around Ireland, I'd stand on a remote road and hitch in whichever direction the traffic was coming. And I'd get in the car and they'd say, where are you going? And I said, wherever you're going.
5: I will say that a lot of people listening to this will say, lucky you. But it's true, we are lucky. A lot of people can't do that. They've got a week, they've got 10 days, 2 weeks at the most. They have to make the most of their time, so they have to plan. And they have to make sure that where they're staying and what they're going to eat and all that. But I haven't had a job since 1971 when I left the University of Singapore. So I'm a self-supporting, my MacArthur Genius Grant hasn't come through yet. I don't have a Guggenheim. So not only am I traveling by the seat of my pants, I also have to make it pay. So I'm a hunter-gatherer too. You know, I'm meeting people because I love hearing stories, but also because I'm writing a book. You know, if you don't buttonhole people and talk to them and hear their stories, there's no book. So basically, if you're traveling in a country and you're a travel writer, you need people to talk to. You need something to write about. Now, you can't just write about great meals or, you know, I stayed at a luxurious hotel. I was there during the whole election. When they called the election, I went up. And I was there when it finished, when the Liberals won and Carney became prime minister. And there was something to talk about. So when I met people casually, we were talking about our election, their election. Who do you like? What are they going to do? What are they going to change? And so Canadians became unusually talkative and more forthcoming.
0: What is your sense in Canada, how elections compared to American elections?
5: A Canadian election is very efficient and very short, mercifully so. And I watched it on television. I talked to people. And the two main parties were Liberal and Conservative, mainly. But I was fascinated by the debates. All candidates are expected to be bilingual. So the debates were given, you watch the English debate, there were four candidates, and they were conversing in English. And then in other debates, they were all conversing in French. But they all were able to do it. There's less money in the election. There was a lot of civility in it, a lot of mutual respect among the people. So you see Canadians at their best in a way. So I would recommend, you know, I wouldn't want to go to an election in, I don't know, Haiti or, I don't know, a lot of other countries. But a Canadian election is very civil and very short, and it was very enlightening to me.
0: And you mentioned that you'd been taking notes on Canada for years, and then came Trump. So that sort of encouraged you to finish your dream. You sort of were pregnant with a book on Canada, but you needed an excuse to birth it.
5: Yeah, and the birth pains, such as they were caused by the American president who said, we're going to make you the 51st state. And, you know, I don't know what Americans would think if Canadians said, we're going to make you part of Canada, our province of Canada. Well, Canadians were not happy about it. It unleashed a torrent of personal stories, feelings. You know, Canadians come to the States all the time. And so they know the States very well. They've traveled widely in it. You say to the average Canadian, in New Brunswick, have you ever been to Newfoundland? They say, no, you know, it's pretty far. It's hard. You got to take a ferry. Have you been to Florida? Oh, many times. That's a very, you know, that's a stereotypical winter holiday for them.
0: This is Travel with Rick Steves. We're talking with Paul Theroux, and his book is True North, On the Road in Canada. And in it, he examines the familiar and the elusive sides of Canada that he encountered on a cross-country road trip. You can listen to our earlier conversations with Paul on Travel with Rick Steves about his previous road trips to Mexico and across the American Deep South. We have a link in the notes for this week's show at ricksteves.com/radio. And Paul's book, True North, On the Road in Canada, is out wherever you like to get your books. Hey, Paul, we could talk all day about what you encountered on this road trip across Canada, this epic trip, all alone in your car, eating Fruit Loops for breakfast. But one thing fascinated me. You had what you called a transformative, as close to a spiritual experience you'd ever had with this beautiful, rugged, vivid nature of Alberta and British Columbia. I've had a similar experience in Banff and Jasper National Parks. It's like I've seen a lot of mountains, but there's something about that. Tell us how that was so transformative for you.
5: I'm alone in the car driving from Calgary through Banff, and it began to snow. It was April. I wasn't expecting snow. I wasn't expecting the sight of these mountains. And it was an epiphany. I had an epiphany. I had the nearest thing that I've ever had to a spiritual experience, just being in my car on an empty road with these big, fat flakes of snow coming down, whipping around. Like, you know, it was like a bridal veil.
6: Yeah.
5: Unwrapping before me. It was so wonderful. And it wasn't just for that 5 minutes. It went on for half an hour, 40 minutes as I was driving. And I thought, this is amazing. You feel so uplifted by it. I even pulled over just to experience it, you know, on the side of the road, just to watch it. And I was driving through Banff National Park, but it's an experience you could have in the Rockies, but the Rockies, there'd be more traffic on the road. There were no other cars on the road. And, you know, Canada's a very lightly populated country. So you're alone a lot of the time on these roads. There's 400 or 500 miles between the cities across the prairie. So the solitude, the beauty of it is something that you experience. You think, this is all for me. I'm seeing this. So I really felt uplifted. And I feel sentimental about it now. I would go back there anytime to do it.
6: I thought it was interesting that you reported that people told you the Canada I grew up with was very different than what it is today. Reminding, I think, travelers that you may feel we're all wearing our flannel jackets and being quintessentially Canadian, but that's a little bit nostalgic and we're not quite as simple and innocent from a slower time, but today things are changing.
5: Well, of course, Canadians kept saying that and saying it with reason, because a Canadian who's 45, 50 years old grew up in a different Canada. The Canadians that say that were growing up in a Canada that was whiter, with a smaller population, with a different government. And so they're adjusting to new immigrants, and particularly new immigrants who live in ethnic bubbles, ethno-burbs. Richmond, which is a city outside of Vancouver, is entirely Chinese. So to go to a city that is ethnically homogenous is amazing. And so a Canadian seeing that, well, so they've never seen that before. That's entirely new to them. And that's an effect of not assimilating people. So it's odd for people.
6: Right.
5: But it adds to the spice of life. And I mean, I think that they're adjusting to it at the moment. But it's unlike the States. And you would go to Canada because it's not the United States. It's Canada and has a distinct flavor. And all of that is part of it. It's not, that's the thing that you learn. Canada is different. And you go to a place because it's different.
6: This is Travel with Rick Steves. We've been talking with Paul Theroux. His book is True North, On the Road in Canada. Paul, I was fascinated how in the beginning of your book, right in the first page, you said, I'm 85, travel's not the same as it used to be. There's all these people getting clickbait and the world is like covered with tourists and travelers like ants on a bruised peach. I thought, whoa. And you said, this is probably going to be my last book. And then at the end of your book, you just say, you know, I was wrong. I mean, here you are. I can picture you parked at the Peace Arch, you know, this beautiful border between Seattle and Vancouver. And you've done your trip. You've done Trans-Canada. And you go, you know, I think I was wrong. I'm going to keep traveling and keep writing. Tell us what was going on there. That's a very interesting transformation.
5: It surprised me, but I had so much fun. It was so enjoyable traveling that I thought I'd like to go back to Canada. My dream is 60 odd years ago, I was a teacher in Central Africa. It suddenly occurred to me I could go back to my school. I'd like to go back to Malawi, where I was a teacher. That's a possible, could be a book, could be a trip. I don't know, but I was reinvigorated. I came back feeling younger, better informed, enlightened, and I thought, I could do this again. You know, if I stay healthy, if I'm spared by the Almighty, I would like to keep going. Why not?
6: And then I really enjoyed this. You wrote, travel is an old man's strategy for more time. It's an enlargement of life. What a very important understanding and a philosophy. Say a bit about that.
5: It's been studied that when people go on vacation, the time spent on vacation is enlarged in their life, so that 1 month on vacation is like 3 or 4 months at home. So it's an enlargement. It's the way it takes up the space in your mind on a holiday. You're in a different place. You're meeting different people. You're more relaxed. You're not working. And so it is like having more time, which is why I recommend to any older people out there who are listening to this, if you feel as if you're just a Samuel Beckett character looking at the grave, leave home, go somewhere, go to Mexico, go to Italy, Canada, and the time you spend there will be an expansion of your life.
6: I just got back from a 50-day trip, and I feel like there's no better way for me to live a day than on the road, soaking it up, talking to people. I think your book is an inspiration in that regard. And we were talking about how driving alone without reservations, with you know, to go whichever way the wind blows you, it seems that's not an option, but it is an option. I mean, almost anybody who can travel, if you can go on a cruise, you could also rent a car and have Kamloops and have Fruit Loops for breakfast in Kamloops. And you can have these magical experiences. You don't need to write a famous book. You don't need to write a book that's published. But you can talk to people. You can take notes. You can challenge your preconceptions. You can open yourself up to new dimensions of the world. And you can come home a younger person, a person who's got a broader perspective, a person who would like a world with fewer walls and more bridges. It's a beautiful opportunity. And in a lot of ways, I think your book can inspire people to have a new lease on life when it comes to exploring the world.
5: And it doesn't have to be the wider world. It could be, I would say to any of my neighbors, I'm in Cape Cod, Massachusetts, I'd say, get your car, drive to Mississippi, go to South Carolina, go to Alabama, go to Arkansas. It's a different world. For a Yankee to go down south, they would be traveling in a world that they don't know at all. And an American can travel to parts of the States in a car, and you don't have to make a reservation. I guarantee if anyone disputes this, try it.
6: And if you meet a cranky border guard like Miss Sweeney that you wrote about, and I love the way you started quoting the Doors, people are strange when you're a stranger. It's so classic, Paul Theroux. But you meet this cranky lady at the border, and she's just, what's with this and what's with that? And it's like a rude welcome. Don't take it personally. Take it as part of the fun of being on the road, and don't let it bring you down.
5: So they found a pocket knife in my car, and they said, this is a weapon. I said, it's a weapon. This is for cleaning my fingernails. Come on. But then, you know, people say to me, so what? They fined me $500 for having a weapon. And my wife said, that must have really been a letdown. I said, you know, when bad things happen to a travel writer, they have something to write about. So it's a gift. Bad things happen, except getting sick. No one wants to hear about you're getting sick. But I thought,
6: No,
5: you. If someone's rude to you, make them famous in your book.
6: Ah, that's good. Paul, thank you so much for inspiring us once again with a new book. And I would say, keep on traveling, baby.
5: Thank you. I'm going to take your advice.

0: Paul Theroux writes about his cross-Canada road trip in True North on the road in Canada. 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That includes observations about American expats and how his lifetime of travels inspired the essays in his book, The Vanishing Point. Plus, hear what he encountered on solo trips across the hinterlands of Dixie and rural Mexico, on trains across Africa and Asia, and the characters he wrote about inspired by living on Oahu's North Shore. We'll help you find all that. 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Up next, Yuni Hong suggests it may be a type of sixth sense, something like what Sherlock Holmes, Steve Jobs, and maybe even your cat possess. She explains how a Korean tradition known as nunchi can help you too. That's next on Travel with Rick Steves.
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6: Hello, I'm Joanna Lumley. I'm from London, and it's absolutely fabulous to be here travelling with Rick Steves. I'd love to boast to my friends that I spoke to Rick. We're all sitting with bibs around our necks and our eyes glittering. And I'm from Patsy. I think, Rick, you're fantastic. Cheers, sweeties.
0: Yuni Hong says Koreans have a superpower, a sixth sense for winning friends and influencing people. It's called nunchi. It's a subtle art of gauging people's thoughts and feelings in order to build harmony and connection. This is a tradition of Korean emotional intelligence, and it goes back more than 5,000 years. Yuni was last with us on Travel with Rick Steves to talk about the birth of Korean cool. Now she's back to take us deeper into what it means to be Korean and to explore traditions that she found, traditions that can help us all when we connect with people in our travels. Her latest book is called The Power of Nunchi, The Korean Secret to Happiness and Success. Yuni, thanks so much for being back with us.
7: Always happy to talk to you, Rick.
0: So nunchi, it's literally eye measure, I guess, in the Korean language. What is it, just in a nutshell?
7: Sure. It is the art of taking the room temperature, basically reading the room. And you do that by assessing the whole atmosphere in the room, not just the individuals in it. And you do this by sort of reading people's thoughts and feelings with the purpose of getting along with people and creating an overall atmosphere of harmony in the room.
0: So it's dealing with a group of people rather than one-on-one?
7: Right. I would say the main difference between nunchi and just generally being observant, well, there's two of them, I would say. The first big difference is, yeah, the atmosphere on the whole, the idea of the whole being more than the sum of the people in the room.
0: Is that related to feng shui?
7: Yeah, that's a really good way of putting it. It's the feng shui of the room.
0: With people instead of furniture.
7: With people, yes, exactly. Like who's in the room? Who's the oldest? Who's the youngest? Okay. What does their relationship to each other seem to be? Do they look like there's just been a tense moment, or are they laughing at something?
0: And you wrote, Yuni, in your book that nunchi is perhaps the most important skill you'll ever learn, a skill that gets to the core of being human. Wow, that's quite a statement.
7: Well, I don't think it's an exaggeration either because, Aristotle, he's not Korean, but he said that humans are by definition social animals. Mm. You know, it's what makes us different from other animals is that we literally need other humans to survive, right? The reason the polis exists, you know, Plato even talked about this. It's not because we enjoy each other's company. It's because the city or the town is the smallest unit of people who can actually survive. It's literally based on human survival. So nunchi, in turn, is a way of surviving with other people. In fact, there's a Korean expression, half of social life is nunchi. So that's 50% is a lot. So I don't think that's, I think it's very fair to say that it's the most important skill perhaps that you'll ever learn.
8: And you called it the guiding principle of Korean life. Now, why Korea? Is it uniquely applicable to Korea? Is there a reason it's more predominant or important in Korea? Or does it work equally well in any society? It's just other societies don't appreciate it so much.
7: Sure. I mean, when I describe nunchi to people, no matter what culture the person's from, they will recognize something analogous in their own culture. But what makes nunchi Korean has to do with Korean history. In the approximately 5,000 years of Korean history, the country has supposedly been invaded 800 times. I don't know if that's accurate, but they actually say, oh, the only country that's been invaded more times is Scotland. So they were, you know, they were basically conquered by everyone from the Mongols, the Manchus, to the Japanese, because Korea, the peninsula, is really strategically located between China and Japan. And at various points, everybody kind of wanted it. It was like Gibraltar.
8: Right.
7: So because of these constant sort of outsiders taking over, Koreans had to develop nunchi in order to survive. Because if you're in any kind of subordinate situation, even if it's just like a civilized one, like employee and boss, you have to be able to read the boss's mood. You have to be able to read the master's mood if you're a slave.
8: You have to be able to read the colonial overlord's mood.
7: Exactly.
8: Oh, baby. So I'm always a little bit skeptical about any woo-woo kind of stuff. And, I'm thinking about what is the practical value of this? But you wrote about your personal life story and how you can really attribute quite a lot to your appreciation of nunchi. Give us the story here.
7: Right. I mean, I actually share your skepticism of anything woo-woo, but I think that nunchi is different because it is really pragmatic. And you can be as selfish or as altruistic as you want it to be. And proof that it actually works is that I was able to use it when I was as young as 12. I was born in the U.S. and I lived here until I was 12 years old. And then my family decided suddenly to move back to Korea, or my parents were from there. I had never lived in Korea. I didn't speak any Korean because in those days when I was growing up, there was a belief among a lot of people that it was bad for the kid to be raised bilingually. Anyway, so we only spoke English at home. So despite not knowing any Korean, we went to Seoul. I was immediately placed in a regular Korean public school. And I had to use my nunchi. And it's a good thing my parents had taught me about it beforehand, because nunchi isn't really just about being smart or studying hard. It's about, you know, that expression, work smarter, not harder. You know, because I didn't know the language, I had to rely on nonverbal cues, and nunchi is literally reading nonverbal cues.
8: Oh, so if you're sort of unable to communicate, if you're mute in a room of people, you can still understand a lot just because you're observant in a nunchi way.
7: Absolutely. And, you know, since this is a travel show, you know, I guess what we're going to talk about in a minute is how nunchi is super helpful when you're in a foreign environment for precisely the reason that it's nonverbal.
8: Yes.
7: But just going back to my own experience. So, you know, I'm 12 years old, you know, not stupid, but definitely in this classroom, not the sharpest knife in the drawer either.
8: Yeah.
7: But nonetheless, you know,
8: but
7: just by
8: secret
7: looking.
8: Weapon, you're a nunchi ninja.
7: Right. The secret weapon of the disadvantage. In my case, I had to just watch what people are doing. And, you know, so like even if you don't know the language, you can see, you know, that guy seems to be the teacher's pet. You know, the teacher's always smiling when he talks. So if I'm ever in trouble or don't understand, I'm going to ask that guy.
8: Wow.
7: You know, I'm going to do what that guy does.
8: That makes sense. And you can see in your life, it really was much more than woo-woo. We're learning about the Korean skill of reading a room and gauging others' thoughts and feelings right now on Travel with Rick Steves. Our guest is the author, Yuni Hong. Her latest book is called The Power of Nunchi, and her website is yunihong.com. That's spelled E-U-N-Y. Yuni, in your book, you lay out the 8 rules of Nunchi. And I'm just going to state the rule, and if you could just expand on it just a bit. We'll go through that so our listeners can better understand this whole concept, because it's totally new to me.
7: Empty, sure, go ahead.
8: Number one, empty your mind.
7: Right. I know that sounds actually really difficult and possibly vague, but it basically just means remove prejudices that you have in the situation that you're entering. Like, how do you know something is a prejudice? Like, if you enter a new country or a room or situation and you're already annoyed to be entering it, that's a type of prejudice.
8: All right. That sounds good
7: right.
8: advice. Number two, be aware of the Nunchi observer effect. What's the Nunchi observer effect?
7: Right. So in physics, there's something called the, I think it's called the quantum observer effect or something like that. Basically, things change by being observed. And when you enter a room, even if you're doing nothing except entering it and looking at people, you're already changing the atmosphere of the room.
8: Hmm. Okay.
7: So, in other words, you don't have to make a big song and dance.
8: Right. So be sensitive to that. Be tuned into that.
7: Right. Don't tell a joke immediately just to let people know you're there. You're already changing the atmosphere.
8: Number three, if you just entered a room, remember that everyone has been there longer than you. Watch them to gain information.
7: Right. I mean, that just makes sense, right? If people have been there already, they know what the atmosphere is. They know what was just discussed. You don't. So if you just barrel in without taking...
8: Yeah, you're the newcomer. So just lay low and catch up by observing.
7: Exactly. Just like when you're new in a workplace.
8: Number four, never pass up a good opportunity to shut up.
7: This is possibly the most important rule, actually. It's not just because by shutting up you don't insult people. It's because... if you listen to people, and I would say, well, there's an expression by the Greek Stoic Epictetus, which is, we are given 2 ears and 1 mouth so that we may listen twice as much as we speak. I think that's the right ratio. Listening to speaking should be 2 to 1. There's 2 reasons for this. One is it makes the other person feel heard, which is all anyone really wants. They usually don't care if you agree with them. They just want to be acknowledged. The second is it's to your advantage because it's calming. It reduces anxiety to plug into the other person. And the more you know about them, the more material you have just to be Machiavellian about it. Like anyone who's good at business or negotiation knows that the person who is nervous about silence always loses.
8: Wow. You know, and I've been learning that just through the School of Hard Knocks without studying Nunchi. And I've been coming around to that awareness that in many cases, I'm used to jumping in, dominating the conversation, stepping on people's lines and so on. But if you just kind of take a breath, listen, observe, take it in, let other people show their cards, really makes a lot of sense. Number five, manners exist for a reason.
7: Right. I would say, you know, in 21st century modern life, people think that manners are not necessary and that they're just some patriarchal holdover that's designed for the upper class to make the lower class feel bad. This is not true at all. Manners exist because it makes other people around you feel comfortable. And so basic manners or even table manners are a good way to start off using Nunchi. You know, so if, let's say that you know, bread plates usually on the left, you know, in America. Let's say you just got to be you and you want the bread plate that's at your right. Okay, great. That means the other person hasn't got a bread plate. So, you know, how is that you being you?
8: You know, that could be related to rituals exist for a reason also.
7: Absolutely, yes. Absolutely, yes.
8: Like you write how the exchange of business cards is a ritual in Korea, and it's there for a reason.
7: Exactly. I mean, people are like, why do you still have cards in the 21st century, and why do you spend 10 seconds looking at the card when you get it? It's all about creating that beat, that extra pause, so that everyone can evaluate each other.
8: Ah. Number six, read between the lines.
7: Right. Everyone thinks they know what that means, but you can only do that if you're actually paying attention. And most people just give lip service to that advice because everyone, you know, in an argument will end up saying at some point, I'm not a mind reader. Why didn't you tell me? You know, that's not really a nice thing to say. You know, you're accusing the person of lying or concealing things when in fact they're probably just afraid to talk to you or they don't know what they're feeling. So it is your job, actually, to read their mind, or at least try to read nonverbal cues.
8: So recognize people don't always say what they're thinking.
7: Yeah, and that's actually their right.
8: Right. And if you're thoughtful, and if you realize that's part of the whole style of talking, it gives you an advantage. Number 7, causing unintentional harm can be as bad as intentional harm.
7: Yeah, this is probably one of the more controversial things I say in the book. Because, you know, people think that they should get half credit if they do something, but they didn't mean to do it.
8: Mm-hmm.
7: I mean, from a moral point of view, absolutely. Intention matters a lot. And, you know, you shouldn't be penalized if it just goes bad. Practically speaking, a lot of times the damage you create is equal to whether you intended to harm people or not. And, you know, blackface Halloween costumes are a really good example of that. Even if you genuinely thought it was a joke, the other person got hurt. So
8: unintentional
7: is
8: it's harm nevertheless. And because it was unintentional, it really means you were not very thoughtful about it in most cases.
7: Right. And it hurts you as much as them.
8: So it's to your disadvantage. And finally, number 8, be nimble, be quick.
7: Right. So as I mentioned, speed is really important to nunchi. And in fact, in Korea, if you are skilled at nunchi, they don't say this person has good nunchi. They say this person has quick nunchi because adaptability is important. You don't just read the room. You have to take into account any changes in the room.
8: Wow. This really is like a new way of, it shines a new light on interaction with people and connecting and just being out there as a social, part of the social scene. Yuni Hong moved with her family from Chicago to South Korea at the age of 12. She credits the skills of nunchi with helping her to get to the top of her class within a year of moving to Seoul, even before she became fluent in Korean. Yuni believes this Korean art of building trust by gauging other people's thoughts and feelings is an important skill that may also be a key to happiness. Her book is called The Power of Nunchi, and she's our guest right now on Travel with Rick Steves. Yuni, this is a travel show, and connecting with people is fundamental to good travel. Let's cap this discussion with an example of how nunchi-deficient travelers might really lose something and how somebody who's tuned into nunchi can travel better.
7: Right. Well, what's the number one mistake that travelers make? It's that they assume that everyone is like them. You know, if you're traveling, you don't have to learn everything about that specific culture. I mean, it's great if you do, but what's important is that you pay attention when you get there. And I'll give you a really sort of alarming example. Something like 15 years ago, I don't know if you remember this, in New York City, there was a Danish tourist who left her baby in a stroller on a sidewalk in the East Village, or the Lower East Side, rather, and while she was eating in the restaurant inside. So the baby was unattended, sitting in a stroller that was just next to, like, a lamppost.
8: Mm-hmm.
7: So somebody obviously called the police, and the police arrested the woman, and, you know, and the child just temporarily was taken into Child Protective Services. And she said, and the Danish consulate said, in Denmark, it is normal to leave the child outside a restaurant because they should get fresh air. And why do they want to be, you know, indoors where everyone's drinking or whatever? And the police commissioner of New York said, it's not our concern what's customary in Denmark. So in other words, you know, this is not how we do it where I am. Does not fly anywhere. I mean, in an extreme example, you could literally lose your child. I mean, she eventually got it back after 3 days.
8: So that was bad nunchi on that Dane's part.
7: Terrible, terrible. But, you know, in smaller ways, you know, why would you want to have bad nunchi? I mean, maybe you won't lose your child, but people you ask directions from might not give you directions. Clerks who would otherwise help you might not help you. I used to live in France, and that's a complaint a lot of Americans have, is that French people are rude. But if I prod them, I'm like, okay, I know what happened here. You didn't say bonjour or even hello.
8: That's example of applying nunchi in a we're so Eurocentric, you know, and everybody knows in France you got these complexities and so on. But if you just stand at the edge of the room and observe for a little while, then you'll be not fighting the norm, but going with the cultural flow.
7: Yes, exactly. And like the number one enemy of nunchi is arrogance. And that is what makes the difference between an enjoyable holiday and a non-enjoyable holiday, is your own attitude.
8: So, Uni, is this something in your daily walk? You're on vacation, traveling in a foreign land, you're going to work and you want to just be an effective part of the team. Is this something that just becomes like breathing, just without even thinking? Or is this something you've got to remember and remind yourself, okay, Nunchi, let's do it the right way?
7: Yeah, some people are definitely naturally good at it. For me, it's something I have to switch on, actually. I would say I wasn't really born with very good natural Nunchi. I have to, you know, it's just sort of like any kind of habituated behavior. Like if somebody has anger management training or something, it's the same thing. They can manage it, but they have to remember to manage it.
8: Uni Hong, thank you so much. This is fun to get an insight into the Korean secret to happiness and success, the power of Nunchi, and how we can apply that at home and abroad.
7: Thank you so much.
8: Uni Hong's conversation about Korean Nunchi comes to us from the Travel with Rick Steves archives. Her books, The Power of Nunchi and The Birth of Korean Cool, have also been translated into German, French, Italian, Spanish, and Portuguese, Bengali, Mongolian, and, of course, Korean. You can read what Uni's written on Korean culture for the New York Times and find her posts on Blue Sky. It's at her website, unihung.com, and that's spelled E-U-N-Y.
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Fall is just around the corner, and so it's time to talk all things autumnal on the soundtrack. Last year, our fall special included films like The Iron Giant, The Trouble with Harry, Fantastic Mr. Fox, Practical Magic, and When Harry Met Sally. This year, we're doing the opposite by focusing on one film and one film only. Because fall, to me, is the perfect season to listen to jazz. And the jazz album we're going to talk about today is probably my favorite jazz album of all time. And very conveniently for the show, it's based on a film score. So we gotta talk about the film first. Hi, I'm Haley Taylor. This is The Soundtrack. And today we're talking about Black Orpheus. Black Orpheus begins by making its intentions extremely clear. We begin with a marble relief depicting figures from Greek antiquity. And then it explodes. Behind it are Afro-Brazilian men dancing samba. It's not exactly subtle symbolism, but why should it be? In about 10 seconds, director Marcel Camus has announced the entire premise of the movie. We're taking one of the oldest stories in Western mythology, the tragedy of Orpheus and Eurydice, and moving it to contemporary Rio de Janeiro during carnival season. Our Orpheus is Orfeu, played by Bruno Mello. And Mello had essentially no acting experience. He was a soccer player when Camus spotted him walking down a street in Rio and asked if he wanted to be in a movie. Eurydice is played by Marpessa Dawn, who, despite becoming internationally associated with this enormously famous Brazilian film, was not Brazilian at all. She was born near Pittsburgh, Pennsylvania. And when Eurydice arrives in Rio, Orfeu is one of the first

And when Eurydice arrives in Rio, Orfeu is one of the first people she encounters. He's driving a trolley. She's new to the city and stays aboard until the end of the line. Orfeu introduces her to Hermes, the station guard, who directs her towards the home of her cousin, Serafina. And already, if you know the myth, the names are doing a lot of work. Orpheus, Eurydice, Hermes, at least that's how it's pronounced in this film, and in English translation, Hermes. The gang's all here. We also have Myrrha, Orpheus' fiancé, who is considerably more enthusiastic about her engagement than Orfeu is. They go to obtain their marriage license, and the clerk hears the name Orfeu and jokingly asks if his bride is Eurydice. Myrrha does not find this funny, which, fair enough. She wants an engagement ring. Orfeu has just been paid, but unfortunately has something else that he wants more urgently than a ring. His guitar is sitting in a pawn shop, and carnival is coming. That guitar becomes crucial because Orfeu is a musician, and the neighborhood children have decided that his music is actually responsible for making the sun rise. Meanwhile, Orfeu discovers that the woman staying next door with Serafina is the young woman from his trolley, Eurydice. And Eurydice has not simply come to Rio for carnival. She's running away from someone. A mysterious man has been following her. In the film, he appears wearing a stylized skeleton costume. He is, quite literally, death. Orfeu drives death away, but now the old myth has started moving. Orfeu and Eurydice fall in love, and for a brief period, the movie gives them this little pocket of happiness in the middle of the overwhelming activity of carnival. Except Orfeu is still engaged to Myrrha, and death is still looking for Eurydice. This is a Greek tragedy, after all. So we already know how generous this universe is likely to be.

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0: Precisa que haja vento sem parar. 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

The soundtrack brought together two Brazilian composers, Antonio Carlos Jobim and Luiz Bonfa, just as bossa nova was beginning to reach listeners far beyond Brazil. Jobim supplied songs including A Felicidade, Bonfa wrote Samba de Orfeu, and the melody that became the film's most famous musical number, Manha de Carnaval. That's one of those melodies that has become so thoroughly absorbed into jazz and pop music that it's easy to hear it now without immediately thinking movie music. But that's what it was. And what's particularly interesting about the score is the contrast between these lyrical bossa nova songs and the almost relentless percussion of Carnaval. The movie's musical world is constantly moving between intimacy and spectacle. Manha de Carnaval can make Orfeu and Eurydice's story feel private, almost suspended in time. Then the samba rhythms return and suddenly they're surrounded by hundreds of people. That contrast is basically the structure of their romance. They're continually trying to create a private space inside a world that won't stop moving. And then Carnaval reaches its peak. Serafina disguises Eurydice in her Queen of the Night costume so she can join the carnival parade, but Mira discovers her, and Eurydice runs straight into death. She is accidentally electrocuted when Orfeu turns on the power at the trolley station. Refusing to accept death, Orfeu descends into this ritual, his version of the underworld, where Eurydice speaks through another woman and warns him not to look at her. He does and loses her again. Eventually, Orfeu retrieves her body, only to be killed himself. But the film ends with the children picking up Orfeu's guitar and playing as the sun rises. Orfeu is gone, but the music continues, which, strangely enough, is exactly what happened outside of the film. But we'll get to that in a moment.

There are really two histories of Black Orpheus. There's the international history, in which the film was an enormous success. It won the Palme d'Or at Cannes in 1959. It won the Academy Award for Best Foreign Language Film. It won the Golden Globe in the same category and received a BAFTA nomination for Best Film. For international audiences, this was an introduction not only to these actors and this version of Rio, but to Brazilian music at an extraordinary important moment. And its cultural afterlife is enormous. Jean-Michel Basquiat cited it as an early musical influence. Bong Joon-ho saw it on Korean television as a child and remembered its impact. Decades later, Arcade Fire drew on the film while making Reflector. But the reception in Brazil has always been much more complicated. And that's something worth acknowledging because the movie's beauty can make it very easy to accept the version of Brazil it presents without questioning who is presenting it. Marcel Camus was French, and critics have argued that his film turns Afro-Brazilian life into something designed for foreign consumption. Colorful, sensual, musical, perpetually dancing. Even Vinicius de Moraes, who wrote the play on which the movie was based, hated the adaptation so much that he actually walked out of the screening. So you have this strange contradiction. Black Orpheus helped introduce Brazilian music to enormous international audiences. But at the same time, Brazilian critics have argued that the Brazil being sold to those audiences was itself a fantasy. And maybe you don't have to resolve that contradiction, because however we talk about the film, the music did travel. And one of the people listening was a jazz soloist in San Francisco, who we'll get to in just a moment.

If the name Vince Guaraldi immediately makes you hear Peanuts music in your head, you're not alone. For a lot of listeners, Guaraldi essentially lives inside Charlie Brown's neighborhood. But before A Charlie Brown Christmas, before Linus and Lucy, there was Black Orpheus. Guaraldi saw the movie and was fascinated by its music. And by the early 1960s, American jazz musicians were becoming increasingly interested in bossa nova. It's worth remembering that this music didn't arrive in the States as some fully established category that everybody immediately understood. Musicians were listening, experimenting, and figuring out how these Brazilian rhythms could interact with American jazz. So Guaraldi began arranging its themes for his trio. During the second half of 1961, he circulated a 4-song demo of the material. Nobody wanted it. The project eventually found its way to Fantasy Records, and recording sessions were arranged at KQED-TV in San Francisco. The trio was Guaraldi on piano, Monty Budwig on bass, and Colin Bailey on drums. The first session, in November 1961, wasn't entirely devoted to Black Orpheus. They also recorded American standards, including Since I Fell for You, Moon River, and multiple takes of Fats Waller's Jitterbug Waltz. Then they came back in February 1962 and finished the album. And this is where Black Orpheus begins its second musical life. The album is called Jazz Impressions of Black Orpheus, and that title is doing a lot of work. The instrumentation has been reduced to piano, bass, and drums, so all of that cinematic color disappears, and what you're left with are the melodies, the rhythms, and the possibilities inside them. Guaraldi's approach is relaxed. He doesn't attack bossa nova as though he needs to prove how Brazilian he can sound. His piano remains, unmistakably, Vince Guaraldi. Clean, playful, occasionally bluesy. Samba de Orfeo, Manhã de Carnaval, A Felicidade, and O Nosso Amor. So that's where we're going to start.

I found this music when I was a kid. I grew up watching the Peanuts cartoons and was always drawn to the music featured within. Of course, tracks like Linus and Lucy seemed to have a pull on everyone, but other Charlie Brown themes like Heartbreak Waltz, which sounds like this. Or the Great Pumpkin theme, which sounds like this. Also caught my attention. Music that would get stuck in my head. I asked my mom, who wrote the music to Charlie Brown? And we went to the library and checked out two albums, Vince Guaraldi's Greatest Hits and Jazz Impressions of Black Orpheus. I fell in love with Vince Guaraldi first, but later Luis Bonfa, the original composer to the film. This music would float out of my MP3 player, then my iPod Touch, then my iPhone, Spotify, and eventually my collection of vinyl throughout the years. It's always with me, but especially in fall. And I can't tell you exactly why I think this music works best in the fall. There's something warm and wistful about it, like leaves falling slowly through the air. Jazz is fall, and I don't know how else to describe it. But I love that these melodies can stand on their own or connected to a film. Some scores are inseparable from their images. Remove the movie and something fundamental disappears. Other melodies seem to contain enough information within themselves that musicians can pull them out of the film, rotate them a few degrees, and discover an entirely different piece of music hiding there. That's what Guaraldi does. A kind of interpretation twice removed. The myth inspires the play inspires the movie inspires Chopin and Bonfa's music, and that inspires Guaraldi. Each person inheriting something and changing along with it.

I should mention, Jazz Impressions of Black Orpheus contains music from Black Orpheus, obviously, but it also contains two Vince Guaraldi originals. And one of those originals was called Cast Your Fate to the Wind. It was not supposed to be a hit. In fact, it was originally released as the B-side of Samba de Orfeu. A Sacramento radio station began playing Cast Your Fate to the Wind. People responded and the record took off. It reached the Billboard Top 40 and Guaraldi eventually won the Grammy Award for Best Original Jazz Composition. And suddenly the album inspired by Black Orpheus was being sold because of a song that had absolutely nothing to do with Black Orpheus. Fantasy Records even redesigned later editions so Cast Your Fate to the Wind was displayed prominently on the cover, while the actual title, Jazz Impressions of Black Orpheus, became less prominent. It changed the trajectory of Guaraldi's career. Guess who listened to the song on the radio and wanted to hire him for their animated special? Lee Mendelson, head producer of the Peanuts specials. So there is this wonderfully indirect connection. Black Orpheus helps inspire Jazz Impressions of Black Orpheus. That album gives us Cast Your Fate to the Wind. Cast Your Fate helps turn Vince Guaraldi into a star, a composer whose music is permanently attached to Charlie Brown.

And Garaldi doesn't simply abandon Brazilian music once Castro Fate became successful. He continued exploring Latin and Brazilian styles, eventually collaborating with Brazilian guitar soloist Bolasete. Soon, names like Antonio Carlos Jobim and João Gilberto would become much more familiar to American audiences, particularly through the enormous popularity of collaborations involving Stan Getz. And there are a million covers of the song Mañana de Carnaval. Quincy Jones, Cal Jader, Ramsey Lewis, Paul Desmond, Chet Atkins, George Benson, Dexter Gordon, Charlie Byrd, Cannonball Adderley, Cher, Frank Sinatra, Joan Baez, Perry Como, Luciano Pavarotti. The list goes on and on and on. And maybe that's the perfect place for Black Orpheus to end up, because the film itself is already an act of reinterpretation. Orpheus and Eurydice had been dying for thousands of years before Camus brought them to Rio. Jobim and Bonfa then gave that tragedy a completely new musical voice. And then Vince Guaraldi heard it. There is something especially fitting about Mañana de Carnaval surviving in this way, because Black Orpheus ends with the music being passed on. Orfeu is dead. His guitar isn't. A child picks it up and plays, and the sun rises anyway. I hope that you've enjoyed this episode. Thanks so much for listening. I'm Haley Taylor, and this has been The Soundtrack.

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Tonight on Electronic Currents, the deep house of Moon with Molly and progressive of Tritonal. House from the Chainsmokers with Oaks and the electro of Kays and Luke Steele. I'm Richard Payton and thank you so much for joining me here on Electronic Currents, your home for electronic dance music. And let's get the show started tonight with the progressive house of Nick Warren. This is the Gorky's remix of Loveland.